second hour of Mountain Stage. I'm David Mayfield, and I'm so glad you joined us. We're here in Charleston, West Virginia, at the Culture Center Theater. And still to come, we welcome saxophonist, vocalist, songwriter, and a four-time Blues Music Award winner, Vanessa Collier. All right, folks.

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So that last one, I co-wrote that one with a singer-songwriter named Sean McCullough.

0: Thank you so much. We'll see you down the road. Thank you.
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1: 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Closing out our show tonight, nominated for over a dozen Blues Music Awards, including multiple wins for Horn Player of the Year and Contemporary Blues Female Artist of the Year, Vanessa Collier was born in Texas, raised in Maryland, and picked up the saxophone at age 9, graduated from the Berklee College of Music with dual degrees in performance and music production and engineering, played a lot of music in Philly, and earlier in her career, she toured with the late, great blues legend Joe Louis Walker. That's right, before launching her own career, and what a career it's been. Her album Honey Up spent 9 weeks on the Billboard Blues chart, and she just released her 6th album, Do It My Own Way, on Phoenix Fire Records. Inspired by classic Memphis soul of Stax and High Records, it was recorded mostly live on analog gear, and it features High Records legend Reverend Charles Hodges on the organ. She is a fearlessly independent artist. Please welcome, making her Mountain Stage debut, Vanessa Collier.

All right, we're going to squeeze in one more. Yay. Yeah. So I love great songwriters. This next one is written by three of my favorites, Miss Ann Peebles, Bernard Miller, and Don Bryant. And this is one of my favorite songs coming out of Memphis. It's called I Can't Stand the Rain. Yeah.

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1: I'm Christian McBride, and this is Jazz Night in America. This hour is a family affair. A jazz tale of father and son. Mike Lee.
2: This is Mike Lee.
1: And his son, Julian Lee.
3: My name is Julian Lee, and I'm a saxophonist.
1: They're both saxophonists. And Julian will be the first to admit that he inherited his passion for jazz and his work ethic from his dad.
3: My dad is, to me, like the epitome of discipline and what discipline can do for someone in their life. He didn't want to be a hypocrite. He didn't want, you know, to tell me, like, I have to practice every day, but then he's not. A lot of people are do as I say, not as I do, but he was do as I do.
1: This hour, the story of two generations of saxophonists and the trials, tribulations, and joys of passing down that legacy.
2: There was something about practicing with you and teaching you when you were a little kid. It was a perfect activity to quell my desire to learn more about the music myself.
3: I guess as I got older, like started knowing this is what I wanted to do, just realizing that my experience with the music is what you had.
1: Before we hear more about that, you need to know that Julian is without a doubt a leading young voice on the saxophone today. So let's hear him. Here's Julian on tenor, live at Dizzy's Club at Jazz and Lincoln Center, in a quartet led by another young musician, pianist Isaiah J. Thompson. This is an original by Isaiah called Tales of the Elephant and the Butterfly.

0: That was Tales of the Elephant and the Butterfly, written by Isaiah J. Thompson. As we heard at the top, Julian's dad, Mike, is a tenor player also. When he was coming up in Cleveland, Ohio, he studied saxophone with another Clevelandite, Joe Lovano.
1: Mike, man, was a real natural player and had a real passion and drive to explore the music and really learn the music. And I play a lot of drums in my lessons, and we really played together. It wasn't just me playing for him or him for me. We played together. That was always really a lot of fun.
0: Since leaving Ohio, Mike Lee has built up a pretty impressive resume. Jimmy Heath, Wallace Roney, and Roy Hargrove. He played with them all. After a short break, we'll hear Mike with pianist Lawston Harris. So stick around. I'm Christian McBride, and you're listening to Jazz Night in America.
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0: I'm Christian McBride. This week on Jazz Night in America, we're telling the story of a father and son, Mike and Julian Lee. We already heard Julian at the top of the show. Now let's take a listen to Mike, here on tenor saxophone, with longtime collaborator and pianist Lawston Harris at Jazz Lincoln Center. 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

0: Recorded live at Dizzy's Club at Jazz and Lincoln Center, that was a tune called Frameworks, written by Lawston Harris. It featured Lawston on piano, Gianluca Renzi on bass, and Mike Lee on tenor. Mike's been active on the New York jazz scene for about 30 years, but things shifted for him when he first moved to the area with his wife, Rebecca Harris Lee, and he had their first child, Julian.
1: That event was inspirational in that it's kind of like, okay, you better get it together now because we don't know how much longer we can make this work to even live in New York. Rebecca's push was, let's start a family. Let's have a kid. And I was like, I don't know how I'm going to manage playing $30 gigs in New York City along with the responsibility of raising a family.
0: A move to New Jersey and fatherhood made it hard for Mike to maintain his presence on the New York jazz scene, and he hit a creative slump. He turned his focus toward teaching, and his most dedicated student was living under his own roof. Little Julian.
2: You need to untangle it.
3: Untangle the saxophone extra?
2: I always forget the little stuff.
3: Okay, here we go. So Julian's going to perform with the recording. Miles is solo.
1: He was 7? Yeah, and he could play right away. It was crazy.
0: Early on, it was clear that Julian had a natural-born gift. But the Lee home wasn't just any home, since both Mike and his wife, Rebecca, are professional musicians. Here's Julian's mom, Rebecca.
4: I always thought to myself, I don't know if I ever actually said it, but I thought to myself, I want all of my children to be able to make money at music by the time they're 14. Isn't that weird?
1: That's a little weird. I didn't know that.
4: But actually, they all can.
1: Yeah, good work.
0: Julian's two younger siblings also play. Jackie, violin, and Matthew, drums. You're hearing the whole family jam together right now. Julian says that his mom and dad's united front meant there wasn't a parent he could complain to let him off the hook.
5: And there were definitely times where I, like, had vivid thoughts of throwing my saxophone out the window. You know what I mean? I mean, it's not easy.
0: By his teens, Julian was willingly practicing for hours, lost in the music, losing track of time. Julian and his dad would play duo, like we're hearing now. Late nights, even with all the doors closed in their house, Julian and his dad remembered they could feel it through the house pipes when the other one was practicing. As Julian began to play around town, Mike watched as the teacher-student dynamic evolved into one of colleagues and equals. And at gigs with younger players, Mike was meeting people who knew him as Julian's dad. It's rare that the two chat about this shift in their relationship. While making our show, Julian and Mike did just that.
1: I think seeing your relationship, your budding relationship to the music when you were a little guy, was so inspirational for me that it helped me get past, you know, my struggle with where my career was at the time or where I saw myself going, and let me go like, oh yeah, I feel this way about the music too. I have the same wide eye and joyfulness about it. And there was something about practicing with you and teaching you when you were a little kid. It was a perfect activity to quell my desire to learn more about the music myself. So I think that was the inspiration that you gave me as a little guy that was so into the music. I think that helped put me over the edge to go like, I'm going to reconnect with the scene.
5: I wasn't sure of the effect I had on your love of the music, but I was definitely falling in love with it. And I guess as I got older, like started in middle school, taking it more seriously. And then by high school, like knowing this is what I wanted to do for my, you know, for the rest of my life. Just realizing that my experience with the music is what you had.
1: When you show up on a scene and you have a kid that can play like that, that answers a lot of questions. You know what's going on in my house. You know where our values are. There I was on the New York scene interacting with the younger generation and the people that, you know, this is how it's going to be now. Like, and it was cool. It was like, you know, that's the next generation will know me as Julian's dad.
5: I think as much as you get called Julian's dad, I get called Mike's kid. You know, I mean, it's not often that a father and a son both play and are both dedicated to the music, and people like that.
1: You know, maybe it took the experience of having my own son be the person that you're being compared to for me to really get that it's just a joyful expression. And we're just there doing what we do. And this feeling that it's a joke, but it's not a joke. It's actually true. I feel like I can't lose.
5: I'm just glad that some of my opportunities can help. You know, it makes sense. It's not all linear. Like the parent is always giving to the child. It's like once I became kind of my own person on the scene, it benefits everything. It benefits you. It benefits my siblings. It's a testament to like the whole family. This is what we do.
0: While we wait on rising star Julian Lee to release an album of his own, he has appeared on his dad's records. This tune features Julian and Mike, two tenors, expressing that genetic connection side by side. Mike even invited his younger son, Matt, to join in on drums. This is Hey Lock.

0: a song by Mike Lee called Shortstops, featuring Ed Howard on bass and Lenny White on drums. Before that, we heard Hey Locke. Both come from Mike's record, Song for All of Us, and featured Mike and his son Julian on tenor saxophone. A few years before that recording was made, Julian enrolled at Juilliard. There, he connected more deeply with one of his mentors, Wynton Marsalis.
1: I always like to say about Julian, when I first heard him play, I'm always listening for the reality of the music in somebody's sound.
0: That's Wynton.
1: Like, okay, everybody has personal expression and creativity. We all have it, and you can find something creative in everyone's playing. But the specific feeling and nature of what makes a jazz musician sound a certain way, of which there are many things that have that feeling in it, it's rare that you hear it. Julian is just absolute soul. He's serious. He got the feeling of absolute jazz pours out of his horn. When I heard him, I was like, somebody's parents played, or somebody, you know, somebody.
0: It wasn't long before Wynton invited Julian on stage with the Jazz Lincoln Center Orchestra. We'll check it out when Jazz Night in America returns. I'm Christian McBride.
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3: 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And The Estate of Joan B. Kroc, whose bequest serves as an enduring investment in the future of public radio and seeks to help NPR produce programming that meets the highest standard of public service in journalism and cultural expression. 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
0: Welcome back to Jazz Night in America. I'm Christian McBride. Back in 2018, the Jazz and Lincoln Center Orchestra with Wynton Marsalis presented a double bill concert program, the music of Duke Ellington and Count Basie.
4: Two titans of big band writing. I mean, it's like that's one and two on anyone's list.
0: Saxophonist Julian Lee, then 22 years old, joined the band.
4: One of the real highlights of that show was being able to play Blue and Sentimental. And I love ballads. I love playing ballads, man. That's my favorite way to play.
0: Let's hear Julian Lee's feature on Blue and Sentimental.

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1: The Jazz and Lincoln Center Orchestra with Wynton Marsalis playing the Count Basie tune, Blue and Sentimental, featuring Julian Lee on tenor saxophone.
2: I've been lucky enough to be around some really special people. By 13, I knew, like, okay, this is what I want to do. I definitely feel like I've gained the whole world by dedicating my life to music. Every good thing in my life is because I've gone down this path. I'm glad I did what I did.
1: Keep going down that path, Julian. I can't wait to see where you go next. We'll go out with some music from Julian with his peers, the Isaiah J. Thompson Quartet. Isaiah on piano, Philip Norris on bass, Damo Branch on drums, and Julian Lee on tenor saxophone. This is an original by Isaiah called Mikula Blues.

0: Jazz Night in America is a production of WBGO, Jazz Lincoln Center, and NPR Music. This week's episode was written and produced by Alex Arif. Special thanks to Patrick Bartley Jr. and Kay Wolf. The interview with Wynton Marsalis came courtesy of Melissa Walker and Jazz House Kids. The music from Jazz and Lincoln Center was recorded by Rob McCumber. Our team includes Sarah Giletti, executive producer Stephen A. Williams. Soraya Muhammad is the executive producer at NPR Music. I'm Christian McBride.
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guitar, "The Thrill Is Gone" from Kate McGarry. I'm Scott Hanna here with Jazz on Our Weekend with tenor saxophonist John Bentley up next. His latest is called "Go Ahead" with Chris Gestrin at the organ. The tune is "Don't Be Sad." On sax, it's John Bentley.

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That is George Cables at the piano from his release, I Hear Echoes. He went to high school in New York at the Fame High School, the one from that movie and the TV series that you may remember. He studied classical music at first, eventually kind of discovered jazz, ended up working with Sonny Rollins, a brief stint with Art Blakey's Jazz Messengers, especially known for his work with alto saxophonist Art Pepper. Here with his own trio date featuring Essiet Essiet at the bass and Jerome Jennings at the drums. And they're the tune Morning Song from George Cables. Before that, we heard Sister Cheryl, as done by Brandon Sanders, the drummer, from his release, The Tables Will Turn. Warren Wolf at the vibes, Chris Lewis on soprano sax. You're listening to Sounds of Jazz on the Weekend. I'm Scott Hanley, and here with Jonah David, another drummer band leader, from his latest release called Waltz for Eli, with Jason Arce on tenor sax and Jake Stiff on guitar. Here's Little Sunflower, music of Freddie Hubbard from Jonah David, here on Weekend Jazz.

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Christian Jacob, piano from his release Beautiful Jazz, A Private Concert, and My Romance. Trombonist Reggie Watkins joins us next from his new release called Rivers with Michael Burnaby on piano. The tune is Hide and Seek.

Vocalist Jasmia Horn from her latest called Messages and Happy Livin'. Jasmia Horn. Here's another new release, saxophonist Harry Allen and his trio featuring Rossano Sportiello on piano and the tune Runnin' Wild. Here's the Harry Allen Trio.

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Cheryl Cassidy at the alto sax from this new release called Gratitude, joined by Cyrus Chestnut on piano and Christian McBride on bass, and the tune Smile. Cheryl Cassidy. I'm Scott Hanley here with Jazz on Your Weekend, and sounds up next from another new release, the saxophone quartet known as The Empress. Four women saxophonists, and with Purim Jean on alto sax. She's kind of the leader of the ensemble, joined also by saxophonist Lauren Sevian, also Irina Tarakubo, and Chelsea Barrett. Here they are with Nika's Dream, and featuring Purim Jean along with Steve Ash on piano from this new release, Square One, The Empress.

0: Hi, this is Steve Inskeep. 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

Mid-1940s Nat King Cole, I think that's an alternate take of I Love You for Sentimental Reasons. Pretty sure that's Oscar Moore on guitar, Johnny Miller on bass, and Nat at the piano and on vocal. I Love You for Sentimental Reasons. Before that, Carrie Pulitzer did Lazy from the release Ruminations. Sounds of Jazz continue here on the weekend with a new recording that was actually recorded in the mid-1960s in Vancouver, British Columbia, the Dave Robbins Big Band. Corey Weeds kind of discovered this recording and is putting it back together again for us, and featured here with trumpeter Don Clark, the Dave Robbins Big Band, and Canto de Oriel, a new release called Happy Faces, the Dave Robbins Big Band.

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Drummer Todd Zimberg from the release An Afternoon in Selwood with Michael Gotts on piano and There Is No Greater Love. Sounds of Jazz continue here with organist Brian Charette, Corey Weeds on tenor sax, and the tune 6:30 in the Morning.

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Janice Siegel at The Voice there. You know her for her work for many years with the Manhattan Transfer, a group that is no longer touring. They did their last concert a while ago. And the pianist for the band for many years was Yaron Gershovsky. Well, here are Janice Siegel and Yaron Gershovsky together again from this new release called Colors of My Life. And they brought us With Every Breath I Take. Janice Siegel and Yaron Gershovsky. Scott Hanley here with Jazz on Your Weekend. More new sounds here. Hans Luchs on guitar from the release The Spell is Broken, joined by Mike King on piano. The tune is Hang Hostage. Hans Luchs on Weekend Jazz.

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Jane Monheit on the vocal of Young and Foolish from her own record called Jane Monheit. She self-produced that one last year. A lot of fun. Before that, Arturo Sandoval at the trumpet with Bye Bye Blackbird from his recording My Foolish Heart. These are Sounds of Jazz on the Weekend. We turn now to 1999. Houston Furstin on tenor sax. He also produced this release with Richard Wyans on piano, Russell Malone on guitar, Grady Tate at the drums, and Ray Drummond on bass. What a fun time they must have had making this one. The album is called Soft Lights, and here they are all together with I Only Have Eyes for You. Houston Furstin.

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At the voice on piano, that is Christine Hitt from her recording You'd Be So Nice to Come Home To and A Time for Love. Christine Hitt. I'm Scott Hanley here with Jazz on Your Weekend, turning to saxophonist and sometime vocalist Paul Vornhagen, recorded live at the Blue Llama, a club in Ann Arbor, with Pat Cronley joining here on piano, and they bring us Bernie's tune. Here's Paul Vornhagen.

The Ryan Middaugh Jazz Orchestra. He's on baritone sax, Jeremy Wilson on trombone, and this time, The Dream's on Me. Up next, MTB, Solid Jackson, their new release, and the tune Soft Impression.

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Pittsburgh native Benny Benack III from his new release called This Is the Life, and that was Song for Our Roger, dedicated to another native Pittsburgher, Roger Humphreys, who, of course, played drums on Song for My Father, the Horace Silver record that came out 60 years ago. Also on that record, that was Benny Benack II, Benny Benack Jr. on saxophone, as well as his son, Benny Benack III on trumpet, and also vocals on this release. And that was one of the few tracks that wasn't recorded in front of an audience at the Blue Llama in Ann Arbor. These are Sounds of Jazz on our weekend with Allegra Levy up next from her release, a new one called Out of the Question, and Will You Still Love Me Tomorrow? Allegra Levy on Weekend Jazz.

0: 89.1 Jazz is where you'll hear a great mix of music every weekday. I'm Michael Jewett. 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

Lisa Hilton from her recent release called Lucky All Along, with Lucas Curtis on bass and Rudy Royston on drums, and they're the tune And Some Blues. Lisa Hilton. Also on this record, Ingmar Thomas at the trumpet. Before that, Jimmy Smith at the organ from the release The Master 2, with Kenny Burrell on guitar, and A Child is Born from the pen of Thad Jones. Jimmy Smith with Kenny Burrell. I'm Scott Hanley here with Jazz on our weekend, turning to vocalist Karin Allison from her release Wild for You, featuring Gil Goldstein on piano and accordion. Sorry seems to be the hardest word from Karin Allison.

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The Upper Left Trio, featuring Charlie Doggett at the drums, Jeff Leonard bass, Clay Giberson on piano, and the tune Trillium. Sounds up next from a new release by vocalist Mark Grandfield called It's Getting Late, and here's Every Time We Say Goodbye, Mark Grandfield.

The great guitarist and composer Oscar Castro Neves from the release All One and Holding with an Open Hand. These are Sounds of Jazz on our weekend. Vibraphonist Warren Wolf up next from his new one called History of the Vibraphone. This is Bopstacle Course.

0: 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It's time for the Soul Break with me, Wendy Wright. From 12 to 2, you'll hear a mix of soul jazz and soul music that will keep your toes tapping. 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

work song, Nat Adderley, from the Riverside Record Story. Great version of that. My goodness, yes. Chuck Levin's here in the Jazz Living Room. Welcome, friends. I've got Wali Ali coming up, Aldo Romano, Josh Lawrence, Kathy Cousins, Les DeMurl, Gene Ammons, Hart Scone and Alba. Got really some great adventures. Going to start off the set here with Azar Lawrence and his quartet from Speak the Word. This is L.A. Bossa.

0: Hi, I'm Jessica Webster, host of The In Crowd, inviting you to spend some time with me grooving on a Sunday afternoon. Every Sunday afternoon from 3 to 5, we'll drop the needle on jazz records that'll put a smile on your face. Everything from classic big band to swing to bebop to today's jazz. And the first Sunday of the month is always reserved for singers. So come hang out with me. Sundays at 3, we'll have ourselves a good old-fashioned listening party right here on your community NPR station, 89.1 WEMU.
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drummer Aldo Romano from Canzoni and the song O Sole Mio featured Paulo Freisu on trumpet with him there. Oh yeah, Wally Ali ahead of that with I Loves You Porgy from 2B, Wally on guitar and Bob Baldwin there on piano. Chuck Lovins here. Welcome, friends. I've got something now from Josh Lawrence. This is off of Contrast. He's on trumpet with a song called Accompanied Contrast.

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Gene Ammons with Seed Shack. From Gene Ammons' Greatest Hits, where I found that. Yeah, Chuck Levin's here. Hey, we had Les DeMurl before Gene doing Song for My Father. Different version of it for sure. Marvin Farabee on flugelhorn, Kevin Wilder on piano on that, from Hittin' the Blue Notes. Kathy Cousins from Kathy Cousins 2 with Spring Is Where You Are, and Josh Lawrence did the song Accompanied Contrast. It's from his release called Contrast, Josh Lawrence on trumpet. I'm Chuck Levins. Got something from Hart, Scone, and Albin. John Hart, Adam Scone, and Rudy Albin. And from their Leading the British Invasion release, I Only Want to Be With You.

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Milt Jackson and Coleman Hawkins together on the Beanbags release. Real classic. Oh, yeah. That also had Kenny Burrell on guitar on that. And the song Sandra's Blues. Looking at the cover, it says it's a full fidelity recording. That it is, indeed. And a great one, too. Chuck Livens here. Welcome, friends, to the Jazz Living Room. Man, I've got some Scott Hamilton, George Kahn, Paul Desmond, Kenny Burrell, the Levin Brothers, Johnny Adams, Dizzy Gillespie, and the Dizzy Gillespie Alumni All-Star Band I've got for you. And we're going to start off this set with one from the Jen Hodge All-Stars. Now, Jen is on bass and vocal. It's from the release All's Fair in Love and Jazz. There you go. Arnt Arnson also on the vocal on this. The song is Smoke Rings.

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Following Weekend Edition with local content from John Stockwell starting at 8 a.m. Stay for This American Life at 10, Wait, Wait, Don't Tell Me at 11, and at noon it's Travel with Rick Steves. Then handpicked blues, soul, and funk music from Wendy Wright from 1 to 4 on From Memphis to Motown. Starting at 4 p.m., our own Jeremy Baldwin's Roots Music Project explores roots and Americana music from 4 to 7 p.m. All here on your community NPR station, 89.1 WEMU. I'm John Bomarito, and each Tuesday and Thursday, I invite you to join me for lunch. 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

George Kahn on piano. Oh, love it. Thieves in the Temple. Now we're going to go to the Paul Desmond Quartet live.

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It's Johnny Adams and his version of Blue Gardenia. It's off of his release called The Verdict. On piano with Johnny there was Harry Connick Jr. How's that? There you go. I love it. Ahead of that, the Levin brothers, Tony and Pete Levin, bass and piano, sometimes organ. I tell you, interesting release called the Levin brothers. And the song there, they call Mysterioso. Yeah. Kenny Burrell did Autumn in New York ahead of that from Blue Lights. And Paul Desmond's Quartet with Wendy from Paul Desmond Quartet Live. Chuck Levin's here. We're going to go now to wrap up the hour with the Dizzy Gillespie Alumni All-Star Band. Features John Faddis on trumpet. This is off of Things to Come, and it's a great version of Stablemates.

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That's Akira Tana on drums from the release called Jazzanova. Yeah, and that featured Carla Helmbrecht on the vocal on that. Branford Marcellus was on tenor sax on that as well. Akira Tana, Love Dance. Hey friends, Chuck Levins here. Got some Ben Webster coming up. Ben Patterson, Herbie Hancock, Emma Larson, Teddy Charles, the Keith Carnes Big Band, and Brad Michaels and Michael Scharf coming up as well here in the Jazz Living Room. Some great stuff. Speaking of great stuff, boy, Benny Carter from Benny Carter and the Jazz Giants features Dizzy Gillespie on here. Man, talk about Jazz Giants. Also features Ben Webster, Barney Kessel, Frank Rossellino, Jimmy Rolls, Andre Previn, Leroy Vinegar, and Shelly Mann. Jazz Giants, that's for sure. Okay, Benny Carter with The Courtship.

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That is the Keith Karnes Big Band, and featuring Rich Perry on tenor sax. The song is called An Eye on the Future, and that is the title track to that release. Keith Karnes, Big Band. Teddy Charles ahead of that with Stompin' at the Savoy from Salute to Hamp. Teddy on vibes. Hank Jones on piano. Oh, man. Stompin' at the Savoy. Good stuff. Emma Larson before that with a song Many Moons Ago featured Shedrick Mitchell on piano. It's from a release called Sing to the Sky from Emma Larson. And Herbie Hancock did Little One from Maiden Voyage. George Coleman on tenor, Freddie Hubbard on trumpet on that. Man, Chuck Levin's here. Welcome, friends. Got Brad Myers and Michael Scharf for you now. This is from a release called Sanguinaria. Guitar-bass duo, and here they are with the Great Pumpkin Waltz.

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1: This is Bird Note. The white-tailed kite is a bird of prey with an uncanny ability. Facing her slender body into the wind, with pointed wings and broad tail outstretched, the bird appears to hover mid-air, like, well, a kite. White-tailed kites are mostly pale, except for black patches on their wings and their signature red eyes. They only live in a few states in the U.S., but they're common in grasslands throughout much of Central and South America, where they hunt for rodents and small prey. These raptors can be territorial during the breeding season, when males defend prime hunting grounds to feed their mate and chicks. But the rest of the year, kites are more gregarious. It's not unusual to find 100 kites roosting in the same clump of trees. Though white-tailed kites are globally abundant, they still face threats from habitat loss as humans convert native grasslands to farms, pastures, and urban developments. We can support these graceful raptors by preserving the grasslands they call home. For Bird Note, I'm Michael Stein. This episode is dedicated in memory of Alice Ashbaugh, a lifelong birdwatcher and amateur ornithologist.

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1: And you are listening on 89.1 WEMU. David Fair with you at 18 minutes before 7 on a Monday morning. And coming up for you in the 7 o'clock hour of Morning Edition, you're going to get a conversation on a new book and a perspective, a specific perspective. Steve Inskeep is going to talk with former Vice President Mike Pence. He's written a new book, and it is now out. It's called What Conservatives Believe. You'll get that perspective and conversation beginning at 7:22 as part of Morning Edition right here on 89.1 WEMU. Now, the perspective in front of you if you're driving the highway system through Washtenaw County this morning, well, it's wet and it may go a little slower as a result, but for the most part, traffic volumes aren't what's going to hold you up. Now, we did have plenty of rainfall and we'll see a little more this morning, and so you should be cautious about slippery conditions and standing water. Water, and the cars around you kicking up some water and reducing visibility. So just allow a few extra minutes to be a little extra careful this morning. Well, as I mentioned, rain showers continue. Then it's going to come to an end. Skies are going to become mostly sunny with an afternoon high of 75. It's going to be partly cloudy tonight with a low of 52, and we'll have a high of 77 on Tuesday. It's 58 in Ann Arbor, 57 in Whitmore Lake, and 58 in Ypsilanti, and the time is 6:44.
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5: Good morning, I'm Michelle Martin. New York Knicks star OG Anunoby was a hero of the NBA Finals when he tipped in a game-winning shot. Now he has a tip for you. Adopt a cat. The newly minted champion highlighted 5 cats from the city's shelter system that are available for adoption. The group is called OG Starting 5, and he seems to have chosen a winning lineup. So far, 3 have already been adopted. The other 2 are still available. If you get there in the nick of time, it's Morning Edition.
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5: And I'm Michelle Martin. Extreme heat kills hundreds of people in the Phoenix metro area each year. When those deaths occur indoors, nearly a quarter of the time it's in a mobile home. That's in spite of the fact that mobile homes make up only 5% of area housing. 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
9: Hi, it's Red Cross.
10: It's a sunny Saturday morning, and volunteers with the American Red Cross are knocking on doors in a Phoenix mobile home park.
9: We just want to make sure you stay hydrated, check on a neighbor, and know that there's cooling centers nearby.
10: The Red Cross often provides relief after fires or hurricanes, but in this case, they're here to respond to heat, says Edgar Olivo, CEO for the organization's Arizona and New Mexico branch.
11: You're not thinking of it as a disaster. You're just thinking of it as a really hot day. It's just a dry heat. Those are the comments that we tend to hear.
10: Arizona summers have always been hot, but climate change is driving longer and more extreme heat seasons. And Olivo says as far as the Red Cross is concerned, this qualifies as a disaster. Heat kills more Americans annually than any other weather-related event. So the organization wants to help communities that face high risk, like the lower-income older adults who live in this mobile home park.
11: Senior citizens are exposed to a lot of the risks that come with extreme heat, especially if they're on medication, if they live in isolation, if they don't know where to go, should there be a power outage or some kind of emergency.
10: It's not only income and age that raise risk. Newer manufactured homes may be well insulated, but before 1976, there was no federal oversight of them. So older mobile homes may not have insulation or electrical systems that could support AC. The Urban Institute estimates there are more than a million of those pre-1976 units still in use nationwide, including tens of thousands in Arizona. And even if residents want to make upgrades, they often can't get financing to do so, says Mark Keir with the University of Arizona.
0: Most manufactured housing is not titled as real estate. It's titled as personal property, and it's very difficult to get money to make investments in it.
10: On top of that, these parks tend to have little shade and a lot of hard, heat-absorbing surfaces.
0: Which means that even if you have adequate air conditioning, it's going to be a greater financial burden for you to keep that home cool.
10: And many of these residents pay for electricity through their park, so they're not direct customers of utilities. Keir says that can make them ineligible for some forms of energy assistance. He says manufactured housing is an important, affordable option, but policies are making these homes vulnerable to climate threats.
0: These manufactured housing residents have really fallen through the cracks.
10: Last year, there were 25 heat deaths in these homes in Metro Phoenix.
9: We were just handing out information.
10: Back at the Red Cross event, volunteers are passing out information about how to recognize heat stroke and where the nearest cooling centers are. It's just after 10 a.m. and it's already above 90 degrees when volunteers knock on Joyce Craven's door. Her home is getting hot.
12: It's like a tin can.
10: She points to the bedroom window where a small air conditioner is mounted. It's the only AC she has and it doesn't cool the whole home. Her plan for the summer is just to stick close to it.
12: Back there in the one room that has the window air conditioner.
10: The volunteers give her their information packet.
13: There are a lot of programs out there that are available to help.
10: They suggest she reach out to the city to see if she qualifies for home repair assistance or other help. She thanks them, and they head off to knock on more doors. For NPR News, I'm Catherine Davis-Young in Phoenix.
1: You are listening to Morning Edition on 89.1 WEMU. I'm David Fair. The Tigers will open a three-game series with the visiting New York Yankees tonight after picking up a win on Sunday. Detroit's Dylan Dingler homered and drove in the tying run in the ninth inning. Then Matt Vierling's bloop single in the tenth inning finished off the Tigers' 5-4 comeback over the White Sox. Detroit swept that three-game series with Chicago. At the College Baseball World Series, North Carolina beat Oklahoma 6-2 on Sunday. That was game two of the finals. The Tar Heels bounced back from a 9-3 loss in game one, and that forces a winner-take-all game. It will be played tonight. In golf, Wyndham Clark is the U.S. Open champion. Getting there was harder work than he ever imagined. All day he was on the edge of the greatest collapse in U.S. Open history. No one had ever lost a six-shot lead in this championship. Clark's lead was down to one after five holes, but he held his nerve against Sam Burns and a Shinnecock Hills gallery that wanted anyone but him to win. Clark made a huge birdie on the 16th to take a two-shot lead. He two-putted from 50 feet for par on the 18th to win his second Open title. In soccer, Cape Verde's magical start to its first World Cup ever isn't over. The tiny island nation that stunned tournament favorite Spain last week did it again against Uruguay on Sunday, coming from behind for a 2-2 draw. Kevin Pena scored on a free kick for Cape Verde's first ever goal in the World Cup, and Helio Varela scored the equalizer, giving the club a legitimate chance of getting into the knockout stage. Speaking of Spain, it kick-started its campaign with a 4-0 demolition of Saudi Arabia Sunday. 18-year-old Lamine Yamal scored the opening goal in Atlanta and became the eighth youngest scorer in World Cup history. More importantly, it helped settle Spanish nerves after it was held to a surprise 0-0 draw by Cape Verde.
2: Negotiations are underway to end hostilities in the Middle East, but global businesses are skeptical.
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15: From Marketplace in Washington, I'm Kimberly Adams. Negotiations in Switzerland to permanently end the war in the Middle East have wrapped up for the day. Businesses around the world are keeping a close eye on those talks and are pretty pessimistic about how the war is affecting the economy. That's according to a new survey from Oxford Economics. Marketplace's Nancy Marshall-Genzer reports.
16: Businesses polled for the new Oxford Economics Global Risk Survey don't see things getting back to normal anytime soon. More than two-fifths think ship traffic through the Strait of Hormuz will stay below pre-war levels for the rest of this year and into 2027. And three-fifths think the Middle East will be a very significant risk to the global economy over the next 2 years. The survey respondents also think there's a nearly 30% chance of a severe or sustained disruption to the energy market if the Strait of Hormuz is basically closed until 2028. There is a little good news. The businesses in the poll now think there's less chance of a recession, but they still predict the global economy will only grow 2.2% this year. That's lower than the World Bank's projection. It cut its latest growth forecast for 2026 to 2.5% because of the war in the Middle East. I'm Nancy Marshall-Genzer for Marketplace.
15: Let's do the numbers. Dow, S&P, and NASDAQ futures are down in the 0 to 2-tenths percent range, with the Dow future down 19 points. The 10-year Treasury yield is up at 4.49%. Earlier today, UK Prime Minister Keir Starmer announced he will step down as head of Britain's Labour Party and resign as Prime Minister. With that news, the FTSE in London is up 2-tenths percent. Starmer is the sixth Prime Minister to lead the nation in the decade since Brexit.
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15: Congress is working on a bipartisan bill aimed at addressing housing affordability by, among other things, making it easier to build homes. One provision would place limits on how many single-family homes companies and institutional investors can purchase. The idea is to prevent deep-pocketed investors with all-cash offers from competing with regular buyers. But investors say they aren't the problem. So who's right? Marketplace's Nova Safo visited Las Vegas, a city with a disproportionately high rate of institutional purchases, to learn more.
17: To answer that question, I wanted to first understand the scope of investor purchases in Las Vegas and the impact they've had. So I went on a ride-along with Congresswoman Dina Titus, whose district stretches from the glitzy casinos in the heart of town to suburbs in the north and south.
18: Well, this is a nice, fairly new middle-class neighborhood in Henderson, and I'm sure it's all single-family.
17: We're looking out on rows and rows of stucco homes, one or two stories, with tile roofs, all built at once as one development. There are many neighborhoods just like this around Vegas, and in some, a quarter of all homes are investor-owned, according to analysis by the University of Nevada. Titus, who supports some limits on investor purchases, says companies often crowd out potential homeowners.
18: All the numbers show that having a house is the key to building wealth. So if you can't find one to buy, you have to rent. That's not building your own personal wealth.
17: Titus says a decade ago, a hospitality worker at a casino with a union job would have been able to buy a modest home here. A worker like Samuel Delgado, a house person at the Bellagio.
19: I actually bought my house back in 2012.
17: I met Delgado as he was out canvassing for midterm election candidates, backed by his union, Culinary Workers Local 226. The union helped him with the down payment he needed to purchase his five-bedroom home.
19: I was very blessed to be a homeowner. My boys have a place to call home, have a backyard. Just, it feels great.
17: If you had to buy that home today, could you?
19: Absolutely not. I don't think at this time with the market price, if everything skyrocketed, it'll be quite impossible for me.
17: Are prices up because of investors, or are investors here because home prices are accelerating? Experts say it's hard to know for sure. Nevertheless, in Vegas, homeownership is slipping farther away. Delgado says a lot of his neighbors now are renters in investor-owned homes. And they come and go, he says, as rents go up, making his community more transient than it otherwise would be.
19: The most impact is the children, because the children have to be located to school to school. And, you know, my boy's 9, so he gets friends here and there, and then he just sees his friends come and go due to the fact that they have to move out.
17: One of the people Delgado and I met as he was canvassing is 45-year-old Christopher Rice. He was out in the baking sun repairing his SUV.
20: Yeah, she's my old Jeep, man.
21: Yeah,
20: she's
21: cool.
20: A 5.2 liter, and she's a beast.
17: Rice said he's renting his home from an investment company, but he would rather buy.
20: I do. I am looking at this time. Me and the lady have worked on our credit for over 2 years. We are in that process.
17: The problem, he says, is that they can't find an affordable house.
20: Homes are, what, 325 to 450 easy.
21: Yeah. And that's out of your price range right now?
20: I can get a $325,000 home that's 50 years old and aging, needs plumbing, needs all kinds of work.
17: He's thinking of moving to another state instead. So would the investor limits Congress is considering actually help Christopher Rice buy in Las Vegas? The answer is complicated because researchers struggle to separate the bigger trends, interest rates, lack of supply, from any effects that might be caused by corporate purchases.
15: That's Marketplace's Nova Safo reporting from Las Vegas. Nova continues his story tomorrow when we'll get perspectives from the housing investor side and explore what effect the policies lawmakers are considering in Washington might have in local communities around the country. In Washington, I'm Kimberly Adams with the Marketplace Morning Report. From APM, American Public Media.
1: This is 89.1 WEMU Ypsilanti. I'm David Fair, and welcome to a Monday morning. Morning edition will continue, and in this 7 o'clock hour, you're going to meet and spend some time with the new host of Washington All United, as am I. Deki Alexander has been chosen to step in and explore the issues of equity and opportunity in our community as I prepare to step into retirement at the end of the week. Now, Deki's presence in the community has been felt in a number of ways. She is a professor of theater here at Eastern Michigan University, director of the Office of Engage at EMU. She has a commitment to community service and engagement that can be evidenced throughout the area. Now, she's going to serve her well in her role as host of Washington All United. She'll sit down for a conversation with me as she prepares to begin, and I prepare to bring my duties to an end, and that comes your way at 7:49 on 89.1 WEMU.
5: Good morning. It's hard to stay popular while in power in a democracy right now. Sliding approval ratings have forced British Prime Minister Keir Starmer to resign. What are the next steps? It's Morning Edition from NPR News. President Trump's first vice president has a critique of Trump's second term. I'm Michelle Martin.
7: And I'm Steve Inskeep. Vice President Mike Pence takes issue with the populist right in a book that he calls What Conservatives Believe. In the years since the Supreme Court overturned Roe v. Wade, the number of abortions has sharply increased. Why? Also, we assess Iran negotiations with Democratic lawmaker Adam Smith. It's Monday, June 22nd. This day, 1 year ago, U.S. forces attacked Iran's underground uranium enrichment facilities. The news is next.
5: Live from NPR News in Washington, I'm Korva Coleman. Vice President Vance has concluded the first round of high-level talks with Iranian officials in Switzerland. The mediators are Pakistan and Qatar. Officials from these two countries say technical teams from Iran and the U.S. will go on talking about the details of the preliminary agreement. NPR's Aya Batrawi has more.
22: Mediators say technical talks on Iran's nuclear program and U.S. sanctions are continuing through the week in Switzerland in order to reach a final deal within 60 days. They say the U.S. and Iran also agreed to create a, quote, deconfliction cell to ensure a ceasefire in Lebanon holds. This comes after high-level talks concluded in Switzerland in what mediators say was a, quote, positive and constructive atmosphere. Those talks almost didn't happen. Iran's delegation refused to meet Vance due to Israel Israeli attacks on southern Lebanon. Iran then said it was closing the Strait of Hormuz, and President Trump threatened the U.S. could resume attacks on Iran. But by Sunday, the two sides were sitting down for talks, and there were no new attacks between Iran-backed Hezbollah and Israel in Lebanon. Aya Beltrawi, NPR News, Dubai.
16: There's been a change this morning in British politics. U.K. Prime Minister Keir Starmer says he is going to step down as head of his party, which means he'll quit being Prime Minister.
3: Every decision I've taken has been about putting the country I love first. That is why I will resign as leader of the Labour Party. I have spoken to His Majesty the King this morning to inform him of my decision.
16: Critics have battered Starmer over his decision to choose a friend of late sex offender Jeffrey Epstein as the UK ambassador to the United States and failure to deliver the change that British voters sought. Now, the former mayor of Greater Manchester, Andy Burnham, says he will seek leadership in the Labour Party in an effort to become the next UK Prime Minister. Burnham just won a special election to Parliament, making him eligible to run for the higher position. China has imposed restrictions on dozens of U.S. companies. That includes American companies that produce rare earths. NPR's Jennifer Pack reports China is retaliating for recent U.S. measures against Chinese firms.
4: 2 weeks ago, the Pentagon expanded a list that bars some Chinese companies from doing business with the U.S. military, saying the firms have links to the Chinese army. The list includes Chinese tech giants Alibaba, Baidu, and EV maker BYD, companies that have denied links to China's military. In response, China is placing 10 U.S. defense contractors, including drone makers and rare earth producers, on an export control list. It bans exporters from selling Chinese products that have dual-use purposes, meaning both military and non-military applications, to the sanctioned U.S. firms. 46 other American companies are also barred from participating in Chinese government procurement projects. Jennifer Pak, NPR News, Beijing.
16: This is NPR.
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1: This is 89.1 WEMU News. Good morning. I'm David Fair. The Michigan Legislative Black Caucus is calling for passage of new reparative justice bills. The package would create a state office to serve American descendants of slavery, launch a reparations commission, and collect data. Democratic State Representative Jason Hoskins says black Michiganders continue to live with the legacy of slavery and segregation, and that includes worse health outcomes and pollution in their surrounding environments.
23: If we are serious about addressing these challenges, we must first understand the harms that were done, the policies that perpetuated these harms, who's affected, and what remedies are appropriate.
1: The package itself would not include any reparations for black Michiganders. Instead, it would leave any recommendations on that matter up to the commission. The bills will likely struggle to pass in the Republican-led House of Representatives. A U.S. Immigration and Customs Enforcement Detention Center will not be going into a Romulus neighborhood. The Department of Homeland Security is now planning to sell that warehouse. Michigan Congressman and U.S. Senate candidate Haley Stevens says she's glad the detention center isn't going to be placed in the community.
24: This has caused a lot of concern and fear, frankly, from local elected officials who I have talked to, faith leaders who I've talked to over a multitude of months. I find it victorious that DHS has decided not to move forward with it. And now we need more overhauls. Now we need more accountability.
1: DHS also abandoned plans in other states to turn warehouses into detention centers. Many older adults search online for health information, but just 32% report confidence in their own ability to find accurate information. Dr. Jeff is the director of the National Poll on Healthy Aging and says many older patients could benefit from accurate and reliable health information, adding the lack of health literacy in the population group is troubling.
25: We know that when people go online, that it is so easy to come across information that can be misleading. Now, whether health misinformation is on the rise, I'm not sure about that, but I do know it's really easy to come across.
1: Colgren says it's critically important for healthcare systems, providers, and community organizations to help patients access accurate information. Michigan Secretary of State Jocelyn Benson and State Senator Sarah Anthony have unveiled a new list of license plates highlighting historically black fraternities and sororities. The plates honor the legacy and impact of organizations like the Alpha Phi Alpha, Kappa Alpha Psi, and Phi Beta Sigma fraternities and sororities, including Delta Sigma Theta and Zeta Phi Beta. Benson says it reflects the impact the organizations have left in Michigan and society.
0: From their earliest days to today, these organizations have made a powerful impact in Michigan and beyond as champions of civic engagement, community service, equality, and excellence.
1: Benson's office says it will expand the list in the future. The time is 7:07.
7: It's Morning Edition from NPR News. I'm Steve Inskeep.
5: And I'm Michelle Martin. Good morning. Negotiators from the U.S. and Iran say they have concluded an initial phase of discussions over the details of a peace agreement between the U.S. and Iran. Here's Vice President J.D. Vance before the talks began.
8: The question before us now is how much more can we accomplish together? Can we turn over a new leaf? Can we change relations in the Middle East permanently?
5: In a few minutes, we'll talk about the negotiations with the top Democrat on the House Armed Services Committee. But first, NPR senior national political correspondent Mara Liasson is with us to tell us more about the political stakes for Trump in this moment. Good morning, Mara.
9: Good morning.
5: How is this memorandum of understanding playing in the U.S. so far?
9: Well, Trump is struggling to sell it. He's getting criticism from both wings of his own party. There are some in the Make America Great Again MAGA base who are angry that he went to war in the first place. Many of them voted for him because he promised not to get involved in any more foreign wars. And they don't feel like the U.S. has achieved anything of value so far. Then there are conservative Iran hawks in the GOP who feel the deal is weak, that it doesn't do any better than a deal made by former President Barack Obama, which Trump has criticized bitterly. And they also say that Trump's stated goals in the war haven't been met. There's certainly been no unconditional surrender, no regime change. Iran gets hundreds of millions of dollars in unfrozen assets. And so far, there's nothing to stop Iran from enriching uranium or building a nuclear weapon.
5: Has Trump responded to this criticism? How is he taking this?
9: Well, he's not very happy about it. He called his critics stupid and bad people. He was particularly angry about a New York Times headline that he actually reposted on social media. The headline said, quote, "What changed after almost 4 months of war? Analysts say not much." And Trump went on to say that the Iranian Air Force is gone, its military is decimated, its leaders were killed. And all that is true, but it also appears that Iran took a beating, but the regime is still in place, arguably more hardline than the previous one. And Iran has been able to deploy a powerful new weapon they never used before, closing the Strait of Hormuz, and that's given them leverage over the world economy.
5: So why make a deal now? I mean, what is at stake for President Trump and his party?
9: The short answer is the U.S. economy. The economic pressure, once the Strait of Hormuz was closed and prices went up, seems to have pushed Trump to make this deal. And when he signed it last week in France, he said he didn't want to be like former President Herbert Hoover. Here's what he said.
11: So rather than possibly going into a depression, rather than having your favorite president be Herbert Hoover, I was always the one I didn't want to be.
9: So Trump is being very transparent. He doesn't want to be seen as responsible for inflation rising. He's basically telling the world and his opponents what his pain point is, which is $4 a gallon gasoline.
5: So just in the couple of minutes we have left here, Mara, what greeted Trump back in Washington when he returned from signing that tentative deal with Iran?
9: Well, one thing he found was the reflecting pool at the Lincoln Memorial was full of green, slimy algae and peeling blue paint. That happened maybe because the pool is now absorbing more sunlight and heat after Trump had its bottom painted dark blue. So you could see that green algae and peeling blue paint as a metaphor for Trump's troubles getting the world to follow his orders, or you could see it as just a temporary blip as he makes Washington, D.C. more beautiful.
5: At least

0: This is NPR News.
1: And this is 89.1 WEMU News. Good morning. I'm David Fair. It is 7:42, and coming up in 3 minutes, we'll bring you this week's edition of Washington All United. It will be the final time I get to host this conversation series that is so focused on equity and opportunity in our community, and I'm looking forward to it. My final guest is going to be your new host of Washington All United, Deki Alexander. You'll hear from her, and there's a lot to talk about. I hope you'll join us. That's just 2 minutes away right here on 89.1 WEMU. Funding for WEMU programs, that comes from you, our listeners, and it comes from the Mosaic Foundation of Rita and Peter Hayden. Now, as we look ahead into the 8 o'clock hour of Morning Edition, plenty to learn as well. Vice President J.D. Vance and senior Iranian officials are in Switzerland for high-stakes nuclear talks aimed at shoring up a fragile peace framework and keeping the Strait of Hormuz open. You'll get the latest on that from Greg Meyer in a story that gets underway at 8:07. We're going to have more rain this morning, but it is going to become mostly sunny today, and we'll have an afternoon high of 75 degrees, partly cloudy tonight, a low of 52, and sunny on Tuesday with a high of 77 degrees. It is 58 in Ann Arbor, it's 59 in Manchester, and it's 59 degrees in Ypsilanti. 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
0: Good morning, I'm Steve Inskeep. 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
1: This is 89.1 WEMU, and welcome to a very special edition of Washington All United. I'm David Fair, and this is a conversation series in which we explore equity and opportunity in our community. It has been one of the highlights of my time here at WEMU, and so, as I prepare to retire from radio, it was very important to me we find the right person to step in and not only continue the series, but take it to new and greater places. There is no question in my mind we've struck radio gold. She is engaged, she is connected, she is curious, and she brings to the table a new voice and new perspective. She is Deki Alexander, and Deki's professional life is the perfect platform from which she will build upon the foundation of Washington All United. Deki, welcome to Team WEMU, and thank you so much for agreeing to take on this role.
4: I could not be more honored and excited. Thank you so much, David.
1: Washington All United is a platform in which we get to tell the stories of the challenges and successes in our community, the barriers to progress, the path forward beyond those constraints. Each week, there is a new story to tell, and I'd love to get some insight into this particular story. Your legal name is Jessica, but all who work with you and all who are familiar with you and your work call you Deki. So what is your origin story?
4: Oh, my gosh. I love this. Okay, so when I was a little girl, I couldn't say my name Jessica, so I called myself Dekica. And then neighbor Mark Shapiro, I should give him a shout out. He was my next door neighbor. He called me Deki. So I've had it for my entire, almost my entire life.
1: So sometimes when people say, Jessica, do you not look?
4: No, I do. I know, but I'm like, I'm like, it's
1: that
4: like,
1: means you're
4: like,
1: in trouble.
4: Yeah, I'm
1: right?
4: in trouble. It's legal, something like that. Yes, absolutely. Gotcha. But yes, it's my name. I wish I tried to go back to more of a professional Jessica, but it just.
1: I got to tell you, I love Decky.
4: All right. Thank you.
1: When our general manager reached out to you to explore the possibility of assuming the host role of Washtenaw United, mm-hmm. what was your initial reaction?
4: Well, so a couple of years ago, I had a year of yes to sort of counteract all the things that were going on in the world. And then that yes, that year of yes became like 7 years of yes. So I've been just saying no. But then I received that email from Molly, and I was like, oh my gosh, I just said yes. I didn't blink. I didn't even breathe. And I was like, yes, this would be one of the most, honestly, it feels sort of like the kind of pinnacle of a professional trajectory and personal life here in this county, to be able to give voice to the people and the programs and the possibilities that have sort of seeded my own life here. And so I was beyond honored, nervous, because you are legendary and I am
1: only in my own mind.
4: In my mind and a lot of people's minds. I mean, you're eloquent, you're cerebral, you're personable, and I thought, okay, can I help give the same kind of substance and voice to our community? And I hope I can.
1: I don't think there's any question that that's going to be the case. And it comes with a new prism, a new perspective.
4: Sure.
1: As I mentioned earlier, among other things, you are director of the Office of Engage at EMU. You are a professor of drama and theater at EMU. And obviously, communication is at the fore of those responsibilities. How do you plan to take those tools and put it to work in context of Washtenaw United, so that all who listen, like me, can connect to the issue and perhaps take next steps to engage in being part of the solution?
4: Such a great question. So, yes, I'm not a dilettante, but sometimes I think I am a dilettante, that I dabble in so many different things. But I mean dabble in a good way, that in order to use theater as the medium of expression, my landscape and platform has to be the community. It just has to be. And so I think my immersiveness in so many different facets of the community, from the political to the nonprofit to the blocks to the neighborhood to the to the cats, stray cats, which there's a plethora of in Ypsilanti, give me maybe some sort of proximity to help give voice to those. And so at paramount, I think, for me as a theater individual and a communication professional, is I the first thing I always think about, David, is who is my audience? Who is my audience and who needs to hear this, right? And the audience could be the person I'm telling the story about. It could be the people I'm telling the story for. And I know radio has it's a general audience, but I always want to think about who has to hear this story in this moment in time. And for me, that is the paramount question that I ask myself in everything I do. Who's the audience here?
1: Washtenaw United is about equity and opportunity, but often when we talk about that, what we're really talking about is inequity and injustice. And how does that play in your mind as to how you will approach conversations?
4: So maybe this is a little bit, I'm disclosing a little bit, but I have a tattoo on my shoulder that says voice in Hebrew. It's the first thing I had. First tattoo I actually, when I was in my 20s, and I felt like, what does it mean? It means to be a voice, to give a voice, to locate a voice. And I think my job isn't to be the voice necessarily, but to identify those who are in proximity to other entities or organizations that need to be amplified and lifted off in order to sort of facilitate, I suppose, equity. You have to figure out who are the connectors, the bridges, the people, whatever, to places that don't have a voice or entities that don't have a voice, and be able to sort of lift those entities up. So to me, I guess, to sort of really do this authentically is to realize that I'm a connector. Honestly, I think, I don't know, it's the Malcolm Gladwell kind of sort of thing. Like, I'm a connector. And really, I think I don't think it's a persona, it's just my soul as a connector will allow me to sort of help facilitate and navigate opportunities and stories to cultivate a more equitable and just place in our county.
1: I think anybody who is listening can genuinely feel the sincerity and, most importantly, authenticity of what you're saying and not only how you're saying. We're talking with Deki Alexander on 89.1 WEMU, and Deki is the next host of Washtenaw United, and she comes to the position with my full endorsement and support, and I can tell you there is reason to be excited about what you're going to hear. Beginning next week, Monday, June 29th, Deki will pilot her first conversation as host of Washtenaw United, and no one is more excited about that than me. And as I understand it, Deki, before you get to your first official guest, and interview, you have a few questions for me.
4: Yes, I want to interview you first. And so I wasn't sure how this was going to go, so I made an opening intro that I'd like to share with you first. Okay, so if I was going to intro this particular episode, it would have been, you know the voice, you know the cadence, confident but not curt, assured but not arrogant, and optimistic without being what I call soupy. This is the voice and character of the one and only David Fair, legendary WEMU host and, well, human. This episode is the passing of the mic torch to me, but I do have some questions, David.
1: Well, thank you very much for that. I'm going to have to carry you with me everywhere.
4: Okay, that's fine. You can do that.
1: You can introduce me whatever door I walk in.
4: Thank you. I would be honored. Yes, I would be beyond honored. All right. So I wanted to, since you were able to ask me little questions, I'd love to ask you some. So you have shared publicly and also with me that, but also in conversations, that Washtenaw United has been one of your most meaningful segments over the year. Can you share why?
1: Very much what we've already been talking about, that often equity and opportunity mean lack of access and injustice, and giving voice to those who might not otherwise find it, to explore and expose the organizations and the people that are doing the work on the ground on a daily basis to bridge those gaps and make the connections necessary to bring us to a better quality of life overall. Mm-hmm. It shouldn't be about quality of life for some. It is about a quality of life and opportunity in our community for all. And so to be able to have these conversations and connect people with services, with methods, methodology, and a path forward, that to me means everything. And when people are in pain, I feel it. And when you can have a conversation that gives voice to that pain, but also promotes the access and opportunity that does exist where people may not have recognized it does, then it makes a difference. And that means a lot to me. And I don't know that it had much, if any, impact, but I love having the conversations and at least exposing people to the opportunity to gain a little more understanding and access.
4: David, is there a particular story or episode or segment for you over all the, I think, 200 plus that have happened that for you stuck with you, was inspiring to you, or more inspiring, that just kind of just...
1: There are so many, and I will hearken back to just one, and it's not the only, but I will use it for an example. After the murder of George Floyd, we were a nation that in large part was in mourning, and we were angry, and people were giving voice to that anger and creating new community to rally around the fact that racism not only exists, but it's being carried out in the most violent of ways on our streets in America. Well, right here in Ypsilanti, we had the opportunity to see people get together and paint Black Lives Matter.
4: That's right.
1: And then somebody defaced it. And I had Trisha Duckworth on, who is from Survivor Speak. She is the founder of Survivor Speak, a Black Lives Matter activist and spokesperson. And she talked about the pain of that. And she talked about the optimism for the future. And having that mix of all of the range of emotions and building community in the face of adversity, that was a conversation that really stuck out to me.
4: Well, it's one of those moments, too, where it's like double community. The community was needed to create this, and it was also needed to sort of salvage it, I guess, to some extent. So absolutely. And in my place, we had students involved in that as well, and young people, and also in the repainting of it too, yes.
1: And by the way, while we've moved forward, that pain still exists, and that pain still needs voice.
4: It does. Mm-hmm. It's not fading literally or metaphorically from the street, the Black Lives Matter mural. It's still there. Right. And that's a reminder. David, I want to ask, is there a cause or organization that is really close to your heart or inspires you? Like,
1: There are so many. Mm-hmm. The opportunity to talk with so many great organizations. Mm-hmm. Ann Arbor Meals on Wheels, mm-hmm. Ypsilanti Meals on Wheels, Supreme Felons. What an amazing organization and doing such good work. One of my favorite conversations was with Melvin Parsons. And he is so dearly missed, and I'm so happy to see that the We the People Opportunity Farm will continue on in his name and in his spirit. So that was amazing. But closest to me, and I have permission to share this information, but my eldest daughter is a survivor of both sexual assault and domestic violence. And what it brought to her life and the ripple effects through all of our lives was extraordinarily difficult and remains so to this day. And she still wrangles with it and struggles with it to move beyond it and to accommodate and live with it. And through the years, I've had so many conversations, first with Barbara Neesmay when she led Safe House Center, and now with Christine Watson, whom I adore dearly, at Safe House Center. So being able to talk about those issues and about the work being done at Safe House Center and connecting people with the opportunity to have survivors' needs met, that is most deeply personal to me.
4: It's so interesting that the two examples that you gave were both about survivors. Survivors speak, and also about Safe House, which is also about lifting up and protecting survivors. And so that gives a real insight into your, I suppose, humanity and being a little bit as well, not just sort of organizationally, but also just who you are, that the idea of organizations, we talk a little bit about through this program, how they provide access, and access is so you can survive and thrive.
1: And it's not just access. What it provides is hope. And what are we without hope? Hope for a better future, hope for better lives for those who are affected, for those who are around them and love them. There is a lot of reason for hope and optimism in our community and on these issues, and that's
4: thank
1: what
4: you.
1: I look forward to hearing you
4: thank
1: explore.
4: You. Well, thank you for conversing with me and also for being a beacon of hope for so many entities and organizations and people and possibilities. I for one, am grateful for you.
1: Well, that is Deki Alexander. She is the director of Engage at EMU, professor of theater and drama at Eastern Michigan University, a public service advocate and activist, and your new host of Washington All United. Be sure to join Deki next Monday, June 29th, for her inaugural show. I'll be listening, and I invite you to join me. Meantime, I would like to thank everyone who has listened to and donated to WEMU because of Washington All United. 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And I'm going to carry the importance of our relationship with me wherever I go from here. So, thank you. And for a final time, this is Washington All United on your community NPR station, 89.1 WEMU Ypsilanti. And I'm David Fair.
5: Live from NPR News in Washington, I'm Corva Coleman. Vice President Vance says Iran has agreed to allow international nuclear inspectors to come into that country. Vance is in Switzerland, where he spoke last hour about the negotiations he led along with Iranian representatives.
6: Our teams working with the Iranians, the Qataris, and the Pakistanis made great progress yesterday. They will continue to work at the technical level with the teams here in Bergenstock. And then those technical negotiations are going to continue over the weeks and days to come.
5: There's no official word yet from Iran about admitting international nuclear inspectors. The U.S. and Iran have agreed to set up working groups. One focuses on the war in Iran, and NPR's Greg Myrie says there's another point of agreement.
7: They've also established a line of communication to deal with issues surrounding the Strait of Hormuz, which is now supposed to reopen fully to shipping traffic. A U.S. official said there were robust discussions on Iran's nuclear program, though that issue is expected to be the most complicated and difficult to resolve. Greg Myrie, NPR News.
5: British Prime Minister Keir Starmer has resigned as head of the ruling Labour Party. That paves the way for the United Kingdom to get its seventh prime minister in about a decade. After winning a landslide majority 2 years ago, Starmer's approval ratings have slumped to a historic low, as NPR's Lauren Freyer reports from London.
8: At a lectern outside 10 Downing Street, Starmer resigned in a tearful speech, paying tribute
9: to my fantastic wife, Vic, who has been a rock by my side through good times and bad.
8: Polls show Starmer failed to connect with voters and deliver palpable change after budget cuts under the Conservatives. He'll stay on as caretaker until his centre-left Labour Party chooses a new prime minister. Nominations begin July 9th. The lead contender is Andy Burnham, the popular outgoing mayor of Manchester, England. Lauren Freyer, NPR News, London.
5: Longtime Federal Reserve Chairman Alan Greenspan has died, according to a statement from his wife, NBC News correspondent Andrea Mitchell. Greenspan was 100 years old. NPR's Scott Horsley reports Greenspan led the central bank for nearly two decades through some of the longest economic booms in U.S. history.
10: Greenspan was the rare celebrity among central bankers, featured not only in the business pages but on the cover of popular magazines. A word from Greenspan could move financial markets, an outcome he generally tried to avoid by speaking a nearly indecipherable dialect known as Fed speak. In the 1990s, Greenspan kept interest rates down even as unemployment fell to historically low levels, prolonging the economic expansion. A libertarian, Greenspan resisted calls for stricter bank regulation. Critics say that contributed to the financial meltdown in 2008, 2 years after Greenspan retired as leader of the central bank. Scott Horsley, NPR News, Washington.
5: This is NPR.
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12: 82% from a year ago. And wages are up too, having grown 4.3% from the same time last year. Summer jobs now pay an average of nearly $22 an hour, with far higher wages on the coasts than in the middle of the country. At the same time, unemployment among teens and recent college grads remains elevated. ZipRecruiter says that's an indication that there's a lot of competition for seasonal jobs from more experienced workers who want temporary or part-time roles. Andrea Hsu, NPR News.
5: The iron fire in central Utah continues to burn. It has scorched more than 30 square miles, and none of it is contained. There are concerns about the nearby Utah city of Eureka. The historic mining town is about an hour and a half south of Salt Lake City. There are no reports of any homes in Eureka burning. There are several reports of wildfires in the state of Utah. California Governor Gavin Newsom has declared a state of emergency over a smoldering warehouse fire in Los Angeles. The declaration provides more money to firefighters watching over the warehouse blaze. It is mostly extinguished, but there are embers, and the smoke has forced some public schools to move students to alternative sites. I'm Corva Coleman, NPR News.
1: And this is 89.1 WEMU News. I'm David Fair. Plans for an immigration detention center in the middle of Romulus have been scrapped. The U.S. Department of Homeland Security is now going to sell off the building. DHS had outbid an auto supplier to purchase the building earlier this year. The move is heralded as a win for grassroots activism by U.S. Senate candidate Dr. Abdul El Sayed.
13: It's a big win for democracy. It's a big win for the rule of law. We don't want ICE here. We don't want ICE anywhere. And I think people are sick and tired of watching, what, $252 billion of our budget being spent on an agency that shoots people in the back of the head or in the face? We can do so much better. I'm glad to see that they're not going to be here in Romulus. It's a win for the people of Romulus, win for the state of Michigan, win for the rule of law.
1: The mayor of Romulus also praised the move and thanked new DHS Secretary Mark Wayne Mullen for listening to area residents. Michigan would create a reparations commission, an office to work with American descendants of slavery under new bills in the Michigan House. Supporters argue resources would help address the lasting impact of slavery and decades more of segregation and other discrimination. Democratic State Representative Brenda Carter says many of Michigan's communities have had state commissions and offices created to work with them, and there should be another.
14: Descendants of individuals emancipated in slavery in the United States also deserve dedicated offices to coordinate resources, conduct research, preserve history, and advise policymakers.
1: While the bills would create a reparations commission, that commission would not recommend any reparations policies or actual payments themselves. I'm David Fair, 89.1 WEMU News. The time is 8:07.
0: It's Morning Edition from NPR News. I'm Steve Inskeep.
15: And I'm Michelle Martin. Good morning. The U.S. and Iran had a long first day of negotiations in Switzerland with the goal of permanently ending the war.
0: President Trump was not there, but was close to his phone and made bellicose remarks on social media that threatened to upend the talks just as they were starting. The two sides have agreed previously to a roadmap and have 60 days to resolve a host of issues.
15: For details, we're joined by NPR's Greg Myrie, who is in Tel Aviv. Greg, hello to you.
16: Hi, Michelle.
15: So they've given themselves 60 days. How did day one go?
16: Well, it was pretty rocky. Vice President J.D. Vance led the U.S. delegation in Switzerland, and he sounded an upbeat note. But President Trump threatened in social media posts and in interviews to again attack Iran. At one point, the Iranian media said the country's delegation was walking out because of Trump's comments, though that didn't actually happen. The talks lasted into the early hours of Monday. The two countries mediating the talks, Pakistan and Qatar, put out a statement saying there was encouraging progress, and the U.S. and Iran have agreed to a roadmap. This includes a working group on the war in Lebanon, which will clearly be a key part of these talks. They also set up a line of communication to deal with the Strait of Hormuz, and lower-level working groups are now set to continue meetings all week.
15: Okay, I'm going to ask you about all these things. I'll take them one by one. First, what is happening with the war in Lebanon?
16: You know, yesterday was a good day. UN peacekeepers said they did not record shooting by either side Sunday, the first such day since the fighting erupted on March 2nd. It's now midday here today, and so far it remains quiet. But it's still very combustible. Iran's foreign minister, Abbas Araghchi, said the first real test of this peace effort is the Lebanon war. There was very heavy fighting Friday and Saturday. Israeli troops remain miles inside southern Lebanon. The Israeli leader Benjamin Netanyahu says Israel will keep troops there for as long as it takes, he says, to protect northern Israel. Hezbollah is also defiant, saying the war will not be settled until Israeli troops leave Lebanon.
15: Okay, let's turn to the Strait of Hormuz. Is oil still flowing today?
16: Yeah, Michelle, it's a hard one. It's kind of unclear at the moment. Iran said over the weekend it was closing the strait because of the fighting in Lebanon, but that was before the fighting died down in the last day and a half. Now, U.S. Central Command says the strait remains open. Quote, Iran does not control the Strait of Hormuz. Traffic continues to flow. Now, according to groups monitoring shipping traffic, dozens of ships passed through the strait Saturday. This was one of the busiest days, maybe the busiest day since the waterway was closed nearly 4 months ago. But the traffic slowed down sharply on Sunday. We're keeping watch today, trying to see what's happening.
15: And of course, the big issue remains Iran's nuclear program. Was there any movement on that front?
16: So a U.S. diplomat who's not authorized to speak publicly said there were, quote, robust discussions on all elements of the nuclear deal. Now, the statement by the Pakistan and Qatar mediators mentioned the nuclear issue as one of several discussed, but gave no details. It seems the immediate focus is these urgent questions like the war in Lebanon and the Strait of Hormuz. The U.S. certainly expects to address Iran's nuclear program in depth and once a deal, but it may not be the top of the agenda right now.
15: Interesting, since that was the stated reason for starting all this. So that is NPR's Greg Myrie in Tel Aviv. Greg, thank you.
16: Sure thing, Michelle.
0: We've heard plenty of debate in the United States over the U.S. agreement with Iran. Vice President Vance has defended the agreement in many interviews. Some Republicans have cast it as a surrender, even if they originally supported the war. Some Democrats have said it's a terrible deal, yet still better than Trump's war. Now we'll sample opinions from Israel and Iran. We reached two Iranians, both of whom asked us not to use their full names out of fear of retribution. V is in his 30s and lives in Tehran.
17: I think a lot of people here are just relieved

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1: And this is 89.1 WEMU News. Good morning. I'm David Fair. United Auto Workers President Sean Fain is warning his membership that new technology is threatening organized labor jobs. Fans delivered the keynote address at the union's quadrennial constitutional convention in Detroit last week, and you're going to get more detail on that beginning at 8:31 as part of WEMU News. We'll bring that to you in just about 12 minutes' time. More immediately, coming up next on Morning Edition, you're going to get a report on multi-cancer blood tests. The FDA is evaluating such tests that could be a game changer for cancer screening, diagnosis, and treatment. Yuki Noguchi has that story for you next on WEMU. In looking at what's happening on out on the roadways, if you're driving the highway system through Washtenaw County this morning, you're going to find that we're just fine in Washtenaw County, but over in Wayne County, westbound I-94, just after you pass Belleville Road, you're going to find that the exit ramp is blocked there. The rest area is closed as well, and you're going to see that there is some minor slowdown in the area. Up north in Oakland County, you have a disabled vehicle on westbound I-96 near Kent Lake Road, and that is slowing things just a bit as well. We'll continue to see a little rain in spots this morning. Then it becomes mostly sunny with a high of 75 degrees. It is 60 at WEMU.
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1: This is 89.1 WEMU. Good morning. I'm David Fair. It is 18 minutes before 9 on a Monday morning. Glad to spend and share some time with you. And if you happen to be traveling while you're listening, we have a pretty good situation in Washtenaw County. No crashes to report. Now, we are seeing traffic volumes build, and those roadways are wet. You do have to be aware of the potential of standing water and slippery conditions. As such, there's a little slower moving travel in pockets along northbound US 23 from I-94 to Washtenaw Avenue, westbound I-94 from Michigan Avenue out toward State Street in Ann Arbor. And that's about what you're dealing with at the moment. We'll keep an eye on things for you and keep you up to speed as we progress through the rest of the morning. Now, it is going to continue raining intermittently through the rest of the morning, and we're generally going to have cloud cover today, a high of about 75 degrees. It's going to be mostly clear tonight with a low of 53, and then tomorrow, look for mostly sunny skies and a high of 77 degrees. That trend is going to continue on Wednesday. Once again, it will be mostly sunny, and we'll have a high near 78 degrees. So we have some warmer and sunny weather on the way. It is 59 degrees in Ann Arbor, 57 in Brighton, and 59 in Ypsilanti. And the time now is 8:44.
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6: Good morning, I'm Michelle Martin. New York Knicks star OG Anunoby was a hero of the NBA Finals when he tipped in a game-winning shot. Now he has a tip for you. Adopt a cat. The newly minted champion highlighted 5 cats from the city's shelter system that are available for adoption. The group is called OG Starting 5, and he seems to have chosen a winning lineup. So far, 3 have already been adopted. The other 2 are still available. If you get there in the nick of time, it's morning edition.
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6: 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I'm Michelle Martin.
8: And I'm Steve Inskeep. Alan Greenspan has died at the age of 100. We have confirmation through his wife, NBC's Andrea Mitchell. Greenspan was chairman of the Federal Reserve, a quiet, bespectacled man with a talent for elaborate phrases who wielded enormous influence over the economy for 19 years. David Wessel covered many of those years with Greenspan for the Wall Street Journal. David, good morning.
9: Good morning, Steve.
8: What are your thoughts on hearing this news?
9: Well, you know, I remember when Greenspan was named chairman of the Fed by Ronald Reagan. Everybody worried that he could never measure up to the big shoes that Paul Volcker, his predecessor, had worn.
8: Oh, the guy who had tamed inflation, it seemed. Go on.
9: Right. And you know, Greenspan was small and mousy looking, and Volcker was tall and commanding looking. And it reminds me, and what happened was, for better or worse, Greenspan presided over the stock market crash of 1987, handled it well, and that established him as someone who could actually be the adult in the room. And I think there's a parallel today to Kevin Warsh. Kevin Warsh has not been tested yet. People are comparing him to Jay Powell. But we will discover if Kevin Warsh faces a really tough decision or, God forbid, a financial crisis, whether he can do what Greenspan did and establish his credibility as the adult in the room.
8: David, you wrote a book once called In Fed We Trust. It's about a slightly later era in the Fed. But I'm thinking about that word trust. What made people throughout the economy trust Alan Greenspan's management?
9: mostly because he was usually right. You know, credibility comes with doing the right thing at the right time, and he mostly did that. His key, one of his key insights was, as you may remember, when we had a burst of technological innovation in the beginning of the internet era, he saw that productivity was increasing in real time, where most economists disagreed with him, and that led him in the mid-90s to hold interest rates down when other people wanted to raise them, and that proved to be a good bet. But he also had a major flaw, which he acknowledged once. He was not a man who ever liked to admit error, and that was he completely missed what was going on in the subprime housing boom and how that would cause the global financial crisis, because he actually did not believe in regulation. So you have one colossal victory on monetary policy and one colossal failure on supervisory and regulatory policy.
8: You're reminding me of the amazing nature of this job. You do incredibly sophisticated financial analysis of incredible amounts of data throughout the economy. And in the end, you're going to make a very simple decision. I'm going to raise rates by a quarter point or not.
9: Absolutely. There's some old adage that says that the successful Fed chairman knows what to do with interest rates at the right time and looks like he knows what he's doing. And Greenspan mainly did both of those.
8: Do we still see his influence today?
9: Absolutely. I mean, Kevin Warsh is constantly talking about the call that Alan Greenspan made when he decided not to raise interest rates in the face of a productivity boom. And I think we've learned in reaction to Greenspan that the financial system needs adult supervision and the government has to provide it.
8: And I guess we're going to hear, as AI transforms the economy, we're going to find out if Warsh gets the changing economy and productivity right again. David, thanks so much.
9: You're welcome.
8: David Wessel is a senior fellow at Brookings, also a reporter who covered Alan Greenspan for the Wall Street Journal. Greenspan, the former Fed chairman from 1987 to 2006, has died at age 100. It's Morning Edition from NPR News. I'm Steve Inskeep.
6: And I'm Michelle Martin.
1: And I'm David Fair, and this is 89.1 WEMU. The Tigers will open a three-game series with the visiting New York Yankees tonight. That after picking up a win on Sunday. Detroit's Dylan Dingler homered and drove in the tying run in the ninth inning, and Matt Vierling's bloop single in the tenth finished off the Tigers' 5-4 comeback over the White Sox. Detroit swept the three-game series with Chicago. At the College Baseball World Series, North Carolina beat Oklahoma 6-2 Sunday in Game 2 of the finals. The Tar Heels bounce back from a 9-3 loss in Game 1, and that forces a winner-take-all game that will be played tonight. In golf, Wyndham Clark is the U.S. Open champion. Getting there was harder work than he expected on Sunday. All day he was on edge of the greatest collapse in U.S. Open history. No one had ever lost a six-shot lead in this championship. Clark's lead was down to one after five holes of play, but he did hold his nerve against Sam Burns and a Shinnecock Hills gallery that wanted anyone but him to win. Clark made a huge birdie on the 16th hole to take a two-shot lead. He then two-putted from 50 feet for par on the 18th to win his second Open title. In soccer, Cape Verde's magical start to its first-ever World Cup isn't over yet. The tiny island nation that stunned tournament favorite Spain last week did it again against Uruguay on Sunday, coming from behind for a 2-2 draw. Kevin Pina scored on a free kick for Cape Verde's first-ever goal in the World Cup, and Helio Varela scored the equalizer, giving the club a legitimate shot of getting into the knockout stage. Speaking of Spain, it kick-started its campaign with a 4-0 demolition of Saudi Arabia. 18-year-old Lamine Yamal scored the opening goal for Spain. He became the eighth youngest scorer in World Cup history and, more importantly, settled Spanish nerves after it was held to a surprise draw by Cape Verde in its opening game.
8: It's Morning Edition from NPR News. I'm Steve Inskeep.
6: And I'm Michelle Martin. Longtime Federal Reserve Chairman Alan Greenspan has died of complications from Parkinson's disease. He was 100 years old. Greenspan was the rare celebrity among central bankers, lionized for the long-running economic boom of the 1990s. His reputation was tarnished, however, by the global financial crisis, which struck a decade later. NPR's Scott Horsley reports.
10: Alan Greenspan was a talented jazz musician. As a young man, he played both clarinet and saxophone, and even studied at Juilliard. But it was economics that made him a rock star and a symbol of the widely shared prosperity at the end of the 20th century.
11: Only in God and Alan Greenspan we trust.
10: In the boom times, the 1990s, when it seemed every barber shop had a TV tuned to the stock market channel, ordinary Americans hung on Greenspan's every word. Never mind that the Fed chairman sometimes sounded as if he were speaking a foreign language.
11: Looking at the overall gross domestic price index from a macro point of view confirms the essential order of magnitude of the bias implied.
10: Greenspan liked to write speeches in the bathtub, and it was his listeners who were sometimes left feeling underwater. He deliberately garbled his syntax to avoid saying anything that might move financial markets. A notorious exception came in 1996, when Greenspan seemed to suggest that stock prices might be getting ahead of themselves.
11: How do we know when irrational exuberance has unduly escalated asset values?
10: The warning that exuberant investors might not be quite rational sent temporary shivers through global stock markets. But Greenspan's own stock continued to climb. He was married to NBC News anchor Andrea Mitchell, and the two made a somewhat unlikely power couple. Jay Leno once joked at a White House correspondents' dinner, they even outshined Bill and Hillary Clinton.
12: I want to say a special hello also to the wife of the most powerful man in the world, Andrea Mitchell. Andrea Mitchell, where are you? Andrea Mitchell, ladies and gentlemen.
10: Joking aside, Greenspan was considered a master of monetary policy. He led the Federal Reserve for almost two decades under four different presidents. Much of his tenure was marked by falling unemployment. And traditionally, when unemployment gets that low, central bankers raise interest rates to ward off inflation. But Princeton economist Alan Blinder says Greenspan broke with that tradition and kept interest rates relatively low.
13: He was willing to watch and wait as the unemployment rate drifted lower and lower and lower and lower, and we still had no inflation.
10: Greenspan's gamble paid off, and the economy kept booming for a decade. Although critics argue his easy money policies also helped to inflate the dot-com bubble and later fueled the subprime mortgage meltdown. Greenspan refused to use the Fed's regulatory powers to crack down on risky lending. His libertarian philosophy was shaped in part by the novelist Ayn Rand.
14: Greenspan said that Ayn Rand put the moral foundation under capitalism for him.
10: Rand's biographer, Ann Heller, says Greenspan was part of the author's inner circle. He contributed to her book on capitalism. And when Greenspan joined the Ford administration, Rand attended his swearing-in ceremony. Greenspan believed bankers didn't need heavy-handed regulation because their own self-interest would prevent them from taking undue risks. Only after risky banking helped trigger the global financial crisis in 2008, 2 years after he left the Fed, would Greenspan sheepishly tell a congressional panel he'd been wrong.
11: I was shocked because I've been going for 40 years or more with very considerable evidence that it was working exceptionally well.
10: But the idea that bankers will sometimes take dangerous risks if they're allowed to should not have come as a surprise to Greenspan. Decades earlier, he'd played a bit part in the savings and loan crisis, which was a kind of dress rehearsal for the 2008 meltdown. As a private economist in the 1980s, Greenspan provided a testimonial for what he called seasoned and expert management at Lincoln Savings and Loan, hoping to ward off regulation. Lincoln later collapsed, costing taxpayers billions, and its boss, Charles Keating, went to prison for fraud. Self-interest, it seems, is not always enough to protect taxpayers and investors from the risky moves made by others. Economist Vincent Reinhardt says it took courage for Greenspan to acknowledge that, even if the lesson was a long time coming.
15: For Alan Greenspan to say, well, maybe markets don't always get it right, is a reflection on his entire career, not just his tenure at the Fed.
10: Ultimately, Greenspan will be remembered as both a maestro of monetary policy and a reluctant regulator. His legacy is shaped by the boom he fostered and by the bust he failed to prevent. Scott Horsley, NPR News, Washington.
8: Ukraine's capital, Kyiv, hosted a pride parade that included soldiers from Ukraine's war. NPR's Joanna Kakitsis reports.
16: The 31-year-old soldier marching in his first pride parade wears thick sunglasses and a balaclava. Unfortunately, no one in my brigade knows about my orientation, he says, so I'm hiding my face. NPR is identifying him by his military call sign, Psycho, for security reasons. Next to him is Dimitro Kalinin, an IT worker whose boyfriend is on the front line. He says they were recently harassed while holding hands in public. He says, I do not feel safe in Ukraine right now. Hundreds of police blocked off streets for the Pride March. In a nearby counter demonstration, men in black stomp on rainbow flags. They shout slogans about Jesus, order, and the traditional family. Among them is far-right activist Dimitro Korchinsky. He tells a local reporter, "We are for Ukraine remaining a white Christian country." Back at the Kyiv Pride March, Gediminas Natvitskas, a European Union official here, insists this is not a majority view in Ukraine.
17: In the last years, Ukraine has shown big progress. LGBTI community is also contributing to the freedom of Ukraine. Many people in society recognize that.
16: A 2024 survey says 70% of Ukrainians believe the LGBTQ community should have the same rights as others. There were also protests when an update of the civil code did not include same-sex marriage and civil partnerships. Olena Shatsova is a veteran. She's here with her girlfriend and teenage daughter. My family does not count here, she says, and my joining the military did not change that. The Pride Parade is cut short by news of an incoming Russian drone.
8: It's Morning Edition from NPR News. I'm Steve Inskeep.
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19: Good morning. It's hard to stay popular while in power in a democracy right now. Sliding approval ratings have forced British Prime Minister Keir Starmer to resign. What are the next steps? It's Morning Edition from NPR News. President Trump's first vice president has a critique of Trump's second term. I'm Michelle Martin.
8: And I'm Steve Inskeep. Vice President Mike Pence takes issue with the populist right in a book that he calls What Conservatives Believe. In the years since the Supreme Court overturned Roe versus Wade, the number of abortions has sharply increased. Why? Also, we assess Iran negotiations with Democratic lawmaker Adam Smith. It's Monday, June 22nd. This day, 1 year ago, U.S. forces attacked Iran's underground uranium enrichment facilities. The news is next.
20: Live from NPR News in Washington, I'm Korva Coleman. Vice President Vance says Iranian officials have agreed to allow inspectors from the International Atomic Energy Agency back into their country. Vance spoke at the end of a summit in Switzerland. As NPR's Rob Schmitz reports, Iran has yet to confirm the news.
21: Vance said the U.S. and its negotiating team made what he called major progress while finalizing a peace deal with Iran. He said Iran has agreed to allow inspectors with the IAEA back into the country, which he called the first step in ending Iran's nuclear weapons program. The two sides also agreed on a framework to make sure that military operations end in Lebanon, where Israel and the Iranian-backed militant group Hezbollah have been fighting. Iran's Foreign Minister Abbas Araghchi said on social media that major progress has been made to end the conflict in Lebanon. The discussions were strained by President Trump's renewal of threats against Iran. Rob Schmitz, NPR News, Berlin.
20: Russian authorities say Ukrainian drone strikes in the annexed region of Crimea have killed five people and injured more than two dozen others. Ukraine is attacking the territory Russia seized in 2014, years before its full-scale invasion of Ukraine. NPR's Charles Maines reports.
0: At least one of the reported deaths occurred when drones attacked a ferry boat crossing from the Russian mainland. Yet the Moscow-backed governor of Crimea, Sergei Aksyonov, offered no details about the other fatalities or the Ukrainian attack itself. Instead, he announced gas stations would suspend all sales of petrol, with only key state agencies accepted, the result of months of Ukrainian attacks on energy infrastructure and supply lines running into the peninsula. Ukrainian President Volodymyr Zelensky confirmed the latest attack and said his forces hit military and energy targets. Zelensky also called the strikes long-range sanctions, a Ukrainian euphemism for any damage inflicted on Russia's military capabilities. Charles Maines, NPR News, Moscow.
20: Forecasters have put up heat advisories from central Texas to southern New Mexico. There are excessive heat watches posted for parts of California and Arizona today. Officials at the Grand Canyon are reporting three heat-related deaths within the last week and a half. NPR's Amy Held reports.
18: All three of the recent deaths happened on trails down the canyon, officials say, before rescuers could reach them.
22: The temperature change really catches people off guard.
18: Jacob Lewandowski is a meteorologist with the Flagstaff Office of the National Weather Service. He says temperatures can rise 20 degrees or more as hikers descend thousands of feet. This week, it could reach 112 degrees at the bottom.
22: And so it can become very, very dangerous and even deadly really quickly.
18: Park officials advise avoiding these hikes during the hottest time of day at the hottest time of year. Every year, more than 300 people require rescue at the Grand Canyon. Out of more than 4 million annual visitors to one of the world's top tourist destinations. Amy Held, NPR News.
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1: This is 89.1 WEMU News, and I'm David Fair. The Michigan Legislative Black Caucus is calling for passage of new reparative justice bills. The package would create a state office to serve American descendants of slavery, to launch a reparations commission, and to collect data. Democratic State Representative Jason Hoskins says black Michiganders continue to live with the legacy of slavery and segregation, and that includes worse health outcomes and pollution in their surrounding environments.
24: If we are serious about addressing these challenges, we must first understand the harms that were done, the policies that perpetuated these harms, who's affected, and what remedies are appropriate.
1: The package itself will not include any reparations for black Michiganders, instead leaving that up to the commission. The bills will likely struggle to pass in the Republican-led House. A U.S. Immigration and Customs Enforcement detention center will not go into a Romulus neighborhood. The Department of Homeland Security has decided to sell off the warehouse it purchased for that purpose. Michigan Congresswoman and U.S. Senate candidate Haley Stevens says she's glad the detention center won't happen.
25: This has caused a lot of concern and fear, frankly, from local elected officials who I have talked to, faith leaders who I've talked to over a multitude of months. I find it victorious that DHS has decided not to move forward with it. And now we need more overhauls. Now we need more accountability.
1: DHS also abandoned plans in other states to turn warehouses into detention centers. Many older adults search online for health information, but just 32% report confidence in their own ability to find accurate information. Dr. Jeff Colgren is director of the National Poll on Healthy Aging. He says many older patients could benefit from accurate and reliable health information, adding, a lack of health literacy is troubling.
26: We know that when people go online, that it is so easy to come across information that can be misleading. Now, whether health misinformation is on the rise, I'm not sure about that, but I do know it's really easy to come across.
1: Colgren says it's important for healthcare systems, providers, and community organizations to help patients access accurate information. Michigan Secretary of State Jocelyn Benson and State Senator Sarah Anthony have unveiled a new list of license plates to highlight historically black fraternities and sororities. The plates honor the legacy and impact of organizations like the Alpha Phi Alpha, Kappa Alpha Psi, and Phi Beta Sigma fraternities and sororities, including Delta Sigma Theta and Zeta Phi Beta. The design displays the logo of each Greek letter house. Benson says it reflects the impact that the organizations have left in Michigan and on American society.
2: From their earliest days to today, these organizations have made a powerful impact in Michigan and beyond as champions of civic engagement, community service, equality, and excellence.
1: Benson says her office is looking forward to expanding the list in the future. I'm David Fair, 89.1 WEMU News. It's 9:07.
8: It's Morning Edition from NPR News. I'm Steve Inskeep.
19: And I'm Michelle Martin. Good morning. Negotiators from the U.S. and Iran say they have concluded an initial phase of discussions over the details of a peace agreement between the U.S. and Iran. Here's Vice President J.D. Vance before the talks began.
3: The question before us now is how much more can we accomplish together? Can we turn over a new leaf? Can we change relations in the Middle East permanently?
19: In a few minutes, we'll talk about the negotiations with the top Democrat on the House Armed Services Committee. But first, NPR senior national political correspondent Mara Liasson is with us to tell us more about the political stakes for Trump in this moment. Good morning, Mara.
4: Good morning.
19: How is this memorandum of understanding playing in the U.S. so far?
4: Well, Trump is struggling to sell it. He's getting criticism from both wings of his own party. There are some in the Make America Great Again MAGA base who are angry that he went to war in the first place. Many of them voted for him because he promised not to get involved in any more foreign wars. And they don't feel like the U.S. has achieved anything of value so far. Then there are conservative Iran hawks in the GOP who feel the deal is weak, that it doesn't do any better than a deal made by former President Barack Obama, which Trump has criticized bitterly. And they also say that Trump's stated goals in the war haven't been met. There's certainly been no unconditional surrender, no regime change. Iran gets hundreds of millions of dollars in unfrozen assets. And so far, there's nothing to stop Iran from enriching uranium or building a nuclear weapon.
19: Has Trump responded to this criticism? How is he taking this?
4: Well, he's not very happy about it. He called his critics stupid and bad people. He was particularly angry about a New York Times headline that he actually reposted on social media. The headline said, quote, "What changed after almost 4 months of war? Analysts say not much." And Trump went on to say that the Iranian Air Force is gone, its military is decimated, its leaders were killed. And all that is true, but it also appears that Iran took a beating, but the regime is still in place, arguably more hardline than the previous one. And Iran has been able to deploy a powerful new weapon they never used before, closing the Strait of Hormuz, and that's given them leverage over the world economy.
19: So why make a deal now? I mean, what is at stake for President Trump and his party?
4: The short answer is the U.S. economy. The economic pressure, once the Strait of Hormuz was closed and prices went up, seems to have pushed Trump to make this deal. And when he signed it last week in France, he said he didn't want to be like former President Herbert Hoover. Here's what he said.
5: So rather than possibly going into a depression, rather than having your favorite president be Herbert Hoover, I was always the one I didn't want to be.
4: So Trump is being very transparent. He doesn't want to be seen as responsible for inflation rising. He's basically telling the world and his opponents what his pain point is, which is $4 a gallon gasoline.
19: So just in the couple of minutes we have left here, Mara, what greeted Trump back in Washington when he returned from signing that tentative deal with Iran?
4: Well, one thing he found was the reflecting pool at the Lincoln Memorial was full of green, slimy algae and peeling blue paint. That happened maybe because the pool is now absorbing more sunlight and heat after Trump had its bottom painted dark blue. So you could see that green algae and peeling blue paint as a metaphor for Trump's troubles getting the world to follow his orders, or you could see it as just a temporary blip as he makes Washington, D.C. more beautiful.
19: At least in his eyes.
4: In his eyes.
19: That is NPR's Mara Liasson. Mara, thank you.
4: You're welcome.
8: Vice President Vance has been talking with the media in Switzerland today. He is preparing to duck out of the talks there and leave them to experts to continue. And we're going to work this through with Representative Adam Smith of Washington State. He's the top Democrat on the House Armed Services Committee. Representative Smith, welcome back.
6: All right, thanks for having me on, Steve. I appreciate the chance.
8: I've been taking some notes as Vice President Vance has been speaking the last little bit. He said that they'd made a lot of great progress on setting up the process. The technical talks will continue over the weeks and days to come. But he then goes on to say, I can't stay here for 60 days, the period where they're supposed to work everything out. But he says we laid a good foundation for a successful deal. That is his analysis of what's happening. What do you make of that?
6: Well, I think it's really important that we end this war. I mean, it was a disastrous decision to go into it in the first place. You know, and certainly we can analyze that, but we are where we are. So the question is, what's the next best step? Does it make sense to keep trading bombing campaigns to have Iran shutting down the Strait of Hormuz? No, it doesn't. We need to negotiate the best deal we can to get the strait back open and hopefully have something

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1: And you are listening on 89.1 WEMU. It is your community NPR station. I'm David Fair, and what's more American than jazz? Nothing, really. And I'll tell you what, some great jazz is coming your way. Right after the news at 10, Michael Jewett takes over and begins the countdown, or should I say continues the countdown. We have five more days left to celebrate Michael Jewett and his outstanding and long and storied career here at WEMU. He'll be stepping away from the microphone on a full-time basis anyway at the end of the week. So let's all enjoy him as much as we can throughout this final week, and it all begins after the news at 10. Meantime, coming up for you in just about 2 minutes, you're going to hear from Deki Alexander. She is the new host of our weekly conversation series called Washtenaw United. I'll have a conversation with her, and she will begin in earnest next week. A lot to look forward to, so I hope you're going to join us for that conversation. We're going to have perhaps some more rain showers or sprinkles this morning, and then it's going to be generally cloudy through the rest of the day. An afternoon high of 75, partly cloudy tonight, a low of 52, and Tuesday it's going to be sunny with a high of 77 degrees, and we're going to get more sunshine on Wednesday. At least it's going to be mostly sunny. We'll have a Wednesday afternoon high of 78 degrees. It's 60 in Ann Arbor, it's 59 in Dexter, and 61 in Ypsilanti, and the time is 9:44.
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0: Good morning, I'm Steve Inskeep. The World Cup is bringing soccer fans from around the world, and many are leaving the U.S. with a new obsession, ranch dressing. 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The TSA put out a reminder, big bottles belong in your check bag, so Kraft saw an opportunity for a new product, TSA-compliant ranch, single-use packets small enough to fly with. 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
1: This is 89.1 WEMU, and welcome to a very special edition of Washtenaw United. I'm David Fair, and this is a conversation series in which we explore equity and opportunity in our community. It has been one of the highlights of my time here at WEMU, and so, as I prepare to retire from radio, it was very important to me we find the right person to step in and not only continue the series, but take it to new and greater places. There is no question in my mind we've struck radio gold. She is engaged, she is connected, she is curious, and she brings to the table a new voice and new perspective. She is Deki Alexander, and Deki's professional life is the perfect platform from which she will build upon the foundation of Washtenaw United. Deki, welcome to Team WEMU, and thank you so much for agreeing to take on this role.
4: I could not be more honored and excited. Thank you so much, David.
1: Washtenaw United is a platform in which we get to tell the stories of the challenges and successes in our community, the barriers to progress, the path forward beyond those constraints. Each week, there is a new story to tell, and I'd love to get some insight into this particular story. Your legal name is Jessica, but all who work with you and all who are familiar with you and your work call you Deki. So what is your origin story with that?
4: Oh, my gosh. I love this. Okay, so when I was a little girl, I couldn't say my name Jessica, so I called myself Dekica. And then neighbor Mark Shapiro, I should give him a shout out. He was my next door neighbor. He called me Deki. So I've had it for my entire, almost my entire life.
1: So sometimes when people say, Jessica, do you not look?
4: No, I do. I know, but I'm like, it's
1: that
4: like,
1: means you're
4: like,
1: in trouble.
4: Yeah, I'm
1: right?
4: in trouble. It's legal, something like that. Yes, absolutely. Gotcha. But yes, it's my name. I wish I tried to go back to more of a professional Jessica, but it just.
1: I got to tell you, I love Decky.
4: All right. Thank you.
1: When our general manager reached out to you to explore the possibility of assuming the host role of Washtenaw United, mm-hmm. what was your initial reaction?
4: Well, so a couple years ago, I had a year of yes to sort of counteract all the things that were going on in the world. And then that year of yes became like 7 years of yes. So I've been saying no. But then I received that email from Molly and I was like, oh my gosh, I just said yes. I didn't blink. I didn't even breathe. And I was like, yes, this would be one of the most, honestly, it feels sort of like the kind of pinnacle of a professional trajectory and personal life here in this county to be able to give voice to the people and the programs and the possibilities that have sort of seeded my own life here. And so I was beyond honored, nervous because you are legendary and I am
1: only in my own mind.
4: In my mind and a lot of people's minds. I mean, you're eloquent, you're cerebral, you're personable, and I thought, okay, can I help give the same kind of substance and voice to our community? And I hope I can.
1: I don't think there's any question that that's going to be the case. And it comes with a new prism, a new perspective.
4: Sure.
1: As I mentioned earlier, among other things, you are director of the Office of Engage at EMU. You are a professor of drama and theater at EMU. And obviously, communication is at the fore of those responsibilities. How do you plan to take those tools and put it to work in context of Washtenaw United? So that all who listen, like me, can connect to the issue and perhaps take next steps to engage in being part of the solution.
4: Such a great question. So, yes, I'm not a dilettante, but sometimes I think I am a dilettante, that I dabble in so many different things. But I mean dabble in a good way, that in order to use theater as the medium of expression, my landscape and platform has to be the community. It just has to be. And so I think my immersiveness in so many different facets of the community, from the political to the nonprofit to the blocks to the neighborhood to the cats, stray cats, which there's a plethora of in Ypsilanti, give me maybe some sort of proximity to help give voice to those. And so at paramount, I think, for me as a theater individual and a communication professional is I the first thing I always think about, David, is who is my audience? Who is my audience and who needs to hear this, right? And the audience could be the person I'm telling the story about. It could be the people I'm telling the story for. And I know radio has it's a general audience, but I always want to think about who has to hear this story in this moment in time. And for me, that is the paramount question that I ask myself in everything I do. Who's the audience here?
1: Washtenaw United is about equity and opportunity, but often when we talk about that, what we're really talking about is inequity and injustice. And how does that play in your mind as to how you will approach conversations?
4: So maybe this is a little bit, I'm disclosing a little bit, but I have a tattoo on my shoulder that says voice in Hebrew. It's the first thing I had. I ever, like, the first tattoo I actually, when I was in my 20s, and I felt like, what does it mean? It means to be a voice, to give a voice, to locate a voice. And I think my job isn't to be the voice necessarily, but to identify those who are in proximity to other entities or organizations that need to be amplified and lifted off in order to sort of facilitate, I suppose, equity. You have to figure out who are the connectors, the bridges, the people, whatever, to places that don't have a voice or entities that don't have a voice and be able to sort of lift those entities up. So to me, I guess, to sort of really do this authentically is to realize that I'm a connector. Honestly, I think, I don't know, it's the Malcolm Gladwell kind of sort of thing. Like, I'm a connector. And really, I think I don't think it's a persona, it's just my soul as a connector will allow me to sort of help facilitate and navigate opportunities and stories to cultivate a more equitable and just place in our county.
1: I think anybody who is listening can genuinely feel the sincerity of, most importantly, authenticity of what you're saying and not only how you're saying it. We're talking with Decky Alexander on 89.1 WEMU, and Decky is the next host of Washtenaw United, and she comes to the position with my full endorsement and support, and I can tell you there is reason to be excited about what you're going to hear. Beginning next week, Monday, June 29th, Decky will pilot her first conversation as host of Washtenaw United, and no one is more excited about that than me. And as I understand it, Decky, before you get to your first official guest,
4: yes,
1: and interview, you have a few questions for me.
4: Yes, I want to interview you first. And so I wasn't sure how this was going to go, so I made an opening intro that I'd like to share with you first. Okay, so if I was going to intro this particular episode, it would have been, you know the voice, you know the cadence, confident but not curt, assured but not arrogant, and optimistic without being what I call soupy. This is the voice and character of the one and only David Fair, legendary WEMU host and well, human. This episode is the passing of the mic torch to me, but I do have some questions, David.
1: Well, thank you very much for that. I'm going to have to carry you with me everywhere.
4: Okay, that's fine. You can do that.
1: You can introduce me whatever door I walk in.
4: Thank you. I would be honored. Yes, I would be beyond honored. All right, so I wanted to, since you were able to ask me little questions, I'd love to ask you some. So you have shared publicly and also with me that, but also in conversations, that Washtenaw United has been one of your most meaningful segments of the year. Can you share why?
1: Very much what we've already been talking about, that often equity and opportunity mean lack of access and injustice, and giving voice to those who might not otherwise find it, to explore and expose the organizations and the people that are doing the work on the ground on a daily basis to bridge those gaps and make the connections necessary to bring us to a better quality of life overall. Mm-hmm. It shouldn't be about quality of life for some. It is about equality of life and opportunity in our community for all. And so to be able to have these conversations mm-hmm. and connect people with services, with methods, methodology, and a path forward, that to me means everything. And when people are in pain, I feel it. And when you can have a conversation that gives voice to that pain, but also promotes the access and opportunity mm-hmm. that does exist where people may not have recognized mm-hmm. it does, then it makes a difference. Mm-hmm. And that means a lot to me. Mm-hmm. And I don't know that it had much, if any, impact, but mm-hmm. I love having the conversations and at least exposing people to the opportunity to gain a little more understanding and access. Mm-hmm.
4: David, is there a particular story or episode or segment for you over all the, I think, 200 plus that have happened that for you stuck with you, was inspiring to you, or more inspiring, that just kind of just...
1: There are so many, mm-hmm. and I will hearken back to just one, and it's not the only, but I will use it for an example. After the murder of George Floyd, we were a nation that in large part was in mourning, and we were angry, and people were giving voice to that anger and creating new community to rally around the fact that racism not only exists, but it's being carried out in the most violent of ways on our streets in America. Well, right here in Ypsilanti, we had the opportunity to see people get together and paint Black Lives Matter.
4: That's right.
1: And then somebody defaced it. And I had Trishe Duckworth on, who is amazing. From Survivor Speak. She's the founder of Survivor Speak, a Black Lives Matter activist and spokesperson. And she talked about the pain of that. And she talked about the optimism for the future. And having that mix of all of the range of emotions and building community in the face of adversity, that was a conversation that really stuck out to me.
4: Well, it's one of those moments, too, where it's like double community. The community was needed to create this, and it was also needed to sort of salvage it, I guess, to some extent. So absolutely. And in my place, we had students involved in that as well, and young people, and also in the repainting of it too, yes.
1: And by the way, while we've moved forward, that pain still exists, and that pain still needs voice.
4: It does. Mm-hmm. It's not fading literally or metaphorically from the street, the Black Lives Matter mural. It's still there. Right.
1: Indeed.
4: And that's a reminder. David, I want to ask, is there a cause or organization that is really close to your heart or inspires you? Like,
1: There are so many. Mm-hmm. The opportunity to talk with so many great organizations. Mm-hmm. Ann Arbor Meals on Wheels, mm-hmm. Ypsilanti Meals on Wheels, Supreme Felons. What an amazing organization, and doing such good work. One of my favorite conversations was with Melvin Parsons. And he is so dearly missed, and I'm so happy to see that the We the People Opportunity Farm will continue on in his name and in his spirit. So that was amazing. But closest to me, and I have permission to share this information, but my eldest daughter is a survivor of both sexual assault and domestic violence. And what it brought to her life and the ripple effects through all of our lives was extraordinarily difficult and remains so to this day. And she still wrangles with it and struggles with it to move beyond it and to accommodate and live with it. And through the years, I've had so many conversations, first with Barbara Neesmay when she led Safe House Center, and now with Christine Watson, whom I adore dearly, at Safe House Center. So being able to talk about those issues and about the work being done at Safe House Center and connecting people with the opportunity to have survivors' needs met, that is most deeply personal to me.
4: It's so interesting that the two examples that you gave were both about survivors. Survivors speak, and also about Safe House, which is also about lifting up and protecting survivors. And so that gives a real insight into your, I suppose, humanity and being a little bit as well, not just sort of organizationally, but also just who you are, that the idea of organizations, we talk a little bit about through this program, how they provide access. And access is so you can survive and thrive.
1: And it's not just access. What it provides is hope. And what are we without hope? Hope for a better future, hope for better lives for those who are affected, for those who are around them and love them. There is a lot of reason for hope and optimism in our community and on these issues, and that's
4: thank
1: what
4: you.
1: I look forward to hearing you
4: thank
1: explore.
4: You. Well, thank you for conversing with me and also for being a beacon of hope for so many entities and organizations and people and possibilities. I for one, am grateful for you.
1: Well, that is Deki Alexander. She is the director of Engage at EMU, professor of theater and drama at Eastern Michigan University, a public service advocate and activist, and your new host of Washington All United. Be sure to join Deki next Monday, June 29th, for her inaugural show. I'll be listening, and I invite you to join me. Meantime, I would like to thank everyone who has listened to and donated to WEMU because of Washington All United. Your support, it's meant the world to me. And I'm going to carry the importance of our relationship with me wherever I go from here. So, thank you. And for a final time, this is Washington All United on your community NPR station, 89.1 WEMU Ypsilanti. And I'm David Fair.
5: Live from NPR News in Washington, I'm Korva Coleman. Vice President Vance has concluded the first round of high-level talks with Iranian officials in Switzerland. The mediators are Pakistan and Qatar. Officials from these two countries say technical teams from Iran and the U.S. will go on talking about the details of the preliminary agreement. NPR's Aya Batrawi has more.
6: Mediators say technical talks on Iran's nuclear program and U.S. sanctions are continuing through the week in Switzerland in order to reach a final deal within 60 days. They say the U.S. and Iran also agreed to create a, quote, deconfliction cell to ensure a ceasefire in Lebanon holds. This comes after high-level talks concluded in Switzerland in what mediators say was a, quote, positive and constructive atmosphere. Those talks almost didn't happen. Iran's delegation refused to meet Vance due to Israeli attacks on southern Lebanon. Iran then said it was closing the Strait of Hormuz, and President Trump threatened the U.S. could resume attacks on Iran. But by Sunday, the two sides were sitting down for talks, and there were no new attacks between Iran-backed Hezbollah and Israel in Lebanon. Aya Beltrawi, NPR News, Dubai.
5: British Prime Minister Keir Starmer is resigning as head of the Labour Party, effectively stepping down as Prime Minister as well. He says he'll stay on as caretaker prime minister until a new leader is chosen. That could possibly be Andy Burnham, the former mayor of Greater Manchester. Burnham just won election to the UK Parliament last week and said today he intends to run for Labour Party leader. If he wins, he'll also become Britain's new prime minister. NPR's Lauren Freyer says his policies are not that substantially different from Starmer's.
7: He's seen more as sort of folksy, able to connect with voters in a way that Starmer did not, perhaps slightly to the left of Starmer, more likely to sort of robustly defend a welfare state. But he will face the same headwinds, you know, rising global energy prices, strained public finances. So in a way, this is a change in personality at the top rather than policy.
5: NPR's Lauren Freyer reporting. Stocks opened higher this morning on a day when investors are remembering the late Alan Greenspan. NPR's Scott Horsley reports he died this morning at his home in Washington at the age of 100.
8: The Federal Reserve said in a statement today that Greenspan's nearly two decades at the helm of the central bank was marked by periods of significant economic expansion as well as periods of considerable stress. Former colleagues say Greenspan brought rigorous analytical discipline to monetary policymaking and helped establish the credibility that remains one of the Federal Reserve's most important assets. Greenspan was an acolyte of the libertarian Ayn Rand and a reluctant regulator who believed bankers' self-interest would prevent them from excessive risk. He acknowledged the shortcomings of that hands-off approach only after risky behavior produced the great financial crisis 2 years after he left the Fed in 2006. Scott Horsley, NPR News, Washington.
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10: Firefighters are anticipating a busy summer in the West. The U.S. Forest Service says it is ahead of its hiring goals, but some Westerners are worried by downsizing at the agency.
11: These layoffs at the federal level are presenting risk as to our ability to respond to major wildfires.
10: I'm Mary Louise Kelly. Concerns over wildfire staffing on All Things Considered from NPR News.
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2: Good morning and happy Monday. I'm Michael Jewett. Time for 89.1 Jazz. Blues time rolling your way, 3 until 4. I've got that for you. I'll take you up to time for NPR's All Things Considered. We'll call it 62 right now, a bit of light rain. Showers likely mainly before noon, a cloudy high. Cloudy, gradually becoming mostly sunny with a high of around 75. 51 for an overnight low. We get some sunshine tomorrow and a high of around 77. Mostly sunny and a high around 78 on Wednesday. 62 right now, 89.1 WEMU.

89.1 Jazz. Good morning. I'm Michael Jewett. Happy Monday. Welcome to day five of my farewell tour. This is my last week. It's the first day of my last week hosting daily daytime music programs on WMU. Yeah, we're going to have a time. We're going to celebrate and play all sorts of great sounds for you all week long here on 89.1 Jazz and on Blues Time. That is rising star, Grammy-winning pianist Sean Mason from his great set, A Breath of Fresh Air. Rediscovery is the name of that piece. Joy from Ray Bryan's classic Alone with the Blues. I have to send that out to Mark Braun, Mr. B. I know, a big favorite. That album and the artist himself, Ray Bryant. Joy or Blues number two. Mood Indigo from Nina Simone's classic Bethlehem Date, Little Girl Blue. And Lou Rawls with Les McCann Limited and that classic version of T-Bone Walker's Stormy Monday. They call it Stormy Monday. To open things up this morning, 89.1 WEMU. 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June is African American Music Appreciation Month, instituted by then President Jimmy Carter back in 1979 as Black Music Month, as it's originally and long also known as. All month long, and we're wrapping up this week, I've been having a Black Music Month block party featuring some great bodies of work, great artists, different themes, and the like. Today, trumpet giant, eternal young lion, Lee Morgan. Lee Morgan, one of the real stars of the 1950s and 1960s, a brilliant, brilliant trumpet player, and also a magnificent composer, and we'll hear all of that artistry today on 89.1 Jazz. He, indeed, one of jazz's original young lions, you might say. He is just a teenager when he breaks through with Dizzy Gillespie and the big band, and then starts to, you know, becomes his own recording artist in his own right for Blue Note Records, mostly, as well as a couple of other labels. This is his 1957 recording, 58 release, the classic quartet set, Candy. Lee Morgan, along with Sonny Clark, Detroiter Doug Watkins there on bass, Art Taylor on the drums. By my mind, he's either, I believe he is 19, he's 18 or 19 when he makes this recording. Just magnificent artistic maturity at a very young age. Lee Morgan and the Quartet, 89.1 Jazz.

89.1 Jazz, Lee Morgan for you this Monday on 89.1 WEMU. My Black Music Month Block Party Artist of the Day, the great trumpeter Edward Lee Morgan. Lee Morgan's early work as a leader, he is in his teens, right around his 20th birthday, and leading sessions with great authority, great artistic maturity at a young age. Already on his way to being one of the greatest trumpeters in the modern jazz era. Lee Morgan, as you may know, died at a very early age. He was shot and killed at a performance, and a very complex story. If you have not seen the magnificent documentary, I urge you to do so. It's been streaming for some time. They Call Him Morgan. Magnificent work. Lee Morgan shot and killed by a woman he had long been involved with in what is one of the great tragedies of that, or really any area associated with jazz. But gone at a very early age, he was just 33 at the time of his death, but his discography, his work, has more than stood up very tall and continues to, be a pleasure to listeners and an influence. You know, I know jazz trumpeters that speak that Lee Morgan is like on the Lee Morgan is on the Mount Rushmore of modern jazz trumpet. From the sessions, The Cooker and Candy. Well, I have one of the many rules I've had in my long years at doing jazz radio. If you have an opportunity to play Pepper Adams, take the opportunity to play Pepper Adams. Their only time on record together, Lee Morgan and Detroit heavyweight Pepper Adams. That's the distinctive sound, trumpet and baritone saxophone. From The Cooker, we heard the Lee Morgan original, New Ma. That's what that's called, New Ma, New Dash Ma. Bobby Timmons, Morgan's bandmate with Art Blakey at the piano. That's Paul Chambers and Philly Joe Jones on loan from the Miles Davis groups of that era on bass and drums. The classic quartet session, Candy, and that great version of the Buddy Johnson ballad, Since I Fell for You. Sonny Clark at the piano, Doug Watkins, Detroiter, on bass, and Art Taylor on drums. More Lee Morgan for you later this morning and into this afternoon here on 89.1 WEMU. Looking at some rain in the forecast up until maybe around noon or so. Just a chance of that, they say showers likely. Gradually becoming mostly sunny, high around 75. 51 for an overnight low. We get sunshine tomorrow and 77. More sunshine, high around 78 on Wednesday. Maybe some rain back in the forecast Thursday. We'll see. We'll call it 63 at last check, 89.1 WEMU. A jazz record of the year for me a couple years ago. In what direction are you headed? Here's the fantastic drummer Joe Farnsworth and the quintet, along with Detroiter Robert Hurst on bass, a.k.a. Bobby No Bags, 89.1 Jazz.

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I'm David Fair, and we want to make sure you know all you need to know when it comes to film and what's available to you. 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

89.1 Jazz, Universal Truth, fine new project from the great pianist Emmett Cohen. Emmett Cohen celebrating Miles Davis and John Coltrane, both of whom had a relationship with Monk or Thelonious Monk's music. They both would record pieces, record that piece, Well, You Needn't. Joel Farnsworth on the drums there, Emmett Yasushi Nakamura on the bass, Emmett Cohen and company from Universal Truth. Joe Farnsworth and the quintet featuring Detroiter Robert Hurst on bass from In What Direction Are You Headed? Bobby No Bags. I'm Michael Jewett. It's 89.1 Jazz, classic work from Dave Brubeck and the quartet.

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1: Live from NPR News in Washington, I'm Corva Coleman. A new order from the U.S. Supreme Court has further weakened the Federal Voting Rights Act in seven states, mainly in the Midwest. NPR's Hansi Lo Wong reports the order comes out of a case about the landmark law's protections for disabled voters and voters who are unable to read or write.
2: The Supreme Court is leaving in place a lower court ruling that strikes down a key tool for protecting voters with a disability or an inability to read or write. That ruling applies to Arkansas, Iowa, Minnesota, Missouri, Nebraska, North Dakota, and South Dakota. Across the country, lawsuits by voters and advocacy groups have been the main way of enforcing the Voting Rights Act's protections for voters with a disability or inability to read or write. But last year, a ruling by a federal appeals panel agreed with a novel argument by Republican state officials in Arkansas that only the U.S. Attorney General has a right to sue to enforce that protection. The Supreme Court has now refused to review the panel's ruling. The move comes about 2 months after the Supreme Court's conservative supermajority weakened the Voting Rights Act's protections against racial discrimination and redistricting. Hansi Lo Wong, NPR News, Washington.
1: Vice President Vance is returning to the U.S. after holding the first high-level direct talks with Iranian representatives in Switzerland. The U.S. and Iran have agreed to set up a working group focused on the war in Lebanon. NPR's Greg Myrie says UN peacekeepers report there was no recorded shooting yesterday between Israel and Hezbollah fighters in Lebanon.
3: There was very heavy fighting Friday and Saturday. Israeli troops remain miles inside southern Lebanon. The Israeli leader, Benjamin Netanyahu, says Israel will keep troops there for as long as it takes, he says, to protect northern Israel. Hezbollah is also defiant, saying the war will not be settled until Israeli troops leave Lebanon.
1: NPR's Greg Myrie reporting. Pope Leo has made an urgent appeal to governments to focus on combating global hunger. He gave an address to the UN World Food Program and warned of a disintegrating world order. He added aid operations to help the poorest are essential for protecting the idea of the international community. NPR's Ruth Sherlock has more.
4: The international system, Leo said, is becoming disorderly and conflict-ridden and imbued by a prevailing sense of mistrust. He told the staff of the UN's World Food Programme in Rome that while aid and development projects become ensnared by politics and bureaucracy, weapons do not.
5: In effect, conflicts are fed more readily than people are nourished.
4: Pope Leo spoke of WFP's mission as essential to preventing humanitarian crises from deteriorating into irreversible collapse. In an era where agencies like WFP have seen budgets drastically slashed, he pressed governments to cut red tape and tear down the barriers that prevent aid from reaching those in need. Ruth Sherlock, NPR News.
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0: That's on the way an hour from now. Daniel Long has a planned feature on the new project from saxophonist and WEMU favorite Lakeisha Benjamin. Hang on for the latest from Lakeisha Benjamin and a whole lot more, noon until 2, right here, 89.1 WEMU. Good morning. Happy Monday. Michael Jewett here. Day 5. Counting down. This is my last week hosting daytime music programs on WEMU. Time flies. Showers likely up until maybe around noon. A cloudy gradually becoming sunny high of 75 today. 51 for an overnight low, 77 more sunshine on Tuesday before we get a high around 71, and you got it, more sunshine on Wednesday. 64 at last check, 89.1 WEMU. You can catch them tonight, west side of Ann Arbor, at the Zalgaz Grotto Club. This is their next to last night before they take a break for the summer. So just two more nights, if you will, two more Mondays for Paul Keller and the orchestra. This is shaping up to be a pretty impressive year for jazz big bands, jazz orchestral music, not the least of which is the fine new project, recent project from Paul Keller and the orchestra, their first album in a while. Thank You Notes, Paul Keller and the orchestra, tonight, Zalgaz Grotto Club in Ann Arbor.

89.1 Jazz, 89.1 WEMU. Good morning again. I'm Michael Jewett. 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Oracles is the title of a magnificent new recording from pianist-composer Helen Sung. Helen Sung and the big band, this is the first time she's recorded with her large ensemble. Believe the hype. A lot of buzz around the jazz industry, radio, music, musicians. This is just one of the, kind of spell where there's all sorts of great new big band projects. This is definitely one to keep an ear open for. Oracles from Helen Sung and the Big Band. Her tribute to Jimmy Heath, that's called A Little Bird Watchin'. Jimmy Heath's nickname, as a young artist, I think, was Little Bird because he was so, you know, enamored and so influenced by Charlie Parker. A Little Bird Watchin'. Oracles, Helen Sung and the Big Band. Paul Keller and the orchestra, from their project out earlier this year, Thank You Notes, the first album in a while from Paul.

Paul Keller and Company, magnificent new set. We heard the piece called Bopportunity. You have two more opportunities to catch Paul Keller and the orchestra in their element, Zalgaz Grotto Club in Ann Arbor. They'll be there tonight and then again next Monday as they take a break for summer, their usual Monday night engagement. They have some special guests this evening. Drummer Ed Metz is actually in town. He's been working with Paul on some other projects. He'll be there, as well as Kerry Kosher on vibes and vocals, and vocalist, clarinetist, Sarah D'Angelo, all with Paul Keller and the orchestra tonight. Two more nights for Paul Keller and company before they take a break for the summer. Michael Jewett here, 89.1 Jazz. I'm taking the break, right? The break. The big break, the retirement break. This is my last week hosting daytime music programs here on WEMU. My farewell tour, as I've been calling it. It's now in day five. We only have five, well, the rest of the day today through this Friday. We're celebrating accordingly along with our celebration of Black Music Month, just playing all sorts of WEMU favorites and more. All week long. I was asked, you know, are you going to do something special? Are you going to do something special, you know, as you're retiring? And I'm like, well, yes and no. I think what we do is frankly pretty special. I hope that doesn't come off as being, I don't know, glib or something. So no, I'm not doing anything special, but I think we've been doing something special for a long time. So we're just, you know, like, I'm going to keep on keeping on. I'm going to keep on doing what we're doing. I'm going to go with what seems to work, right? Just keep swinging. Keep playing great jazz. There we go. Since 1979, through the efforts of then-President Jimmy Carter, June designated as originally Black Music Month or African American Music Appreciation Month, which is more descriptive of the effort to raise awareness and appreciation of the impact that African American music sound styles traditions have had on the culture at large. And all month long, I've been having a Black Music Month block party feature on different artists, different bodies of work, classic recordings, and more. Today, the great trumpeter and composer Lee Morgan. This is one of Lee Morgan's pretty pieces that has become a jazz standard, Ciora. Lee Morgan, 89.1 Jazz.

89.1 Jazz, Lee Morgan, our Black Music Month block party artist of the day, and his signature huge hit, crossover hit, The Sidewinder, from the album of the same name. Morgan, along with Joe Henderson on the tenor saxophone, Mr. Blue Note himself, Billy Higgins on drums, Barry Harris, the trumpet, Barry Harris, at the piano, Bob Cranshaw on the bass, The Sidewinder. And the lovely Ciora, originally on the album Cornbread, like The Sidewinder, another one of the many jazz standards penned by Lee Morgan. A great composer, jazz trumpet giant, Lee Morgan. We'll hear a couple more pieces from Lee Morgan later on today, this afternoon, 89.1 WEMU. 75 for a partly sunny high, ultimately, as things should dry up and we're out of the risk of showers. Mostly clear overnight, low around 51. 77 and some sunshine tomorrow. 78 on Wednesday. We'll call it 64 right now, 89.1 WEMU. I'm Michael Jewett. It's 89.1 Jazz. Richard Barada, drummer, band leader, his new tribute record to Charlie Parker, Another Kind of Bird, reimagining Charlie Parker.

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89.1 Jazz. New tributes to Miles Davis, Sonny Rollins, and Charlie Parker. That's the band Blue Moods from Directions and Expressions. The Miles Davis Birth of the Cool number, Boplicity. We've loved everything this band has done. They've previously done tributes to Charles Mingus, Duke Pearson, and Freddie Hubbard. The Miles Davis project, their most recent, no exception. They're all fantastic. Directions and Expressions. Guitarist Bobby Broom spent a good part of his early career playing guitar with Sonny Rollins. The new tribute project, Notes of Thanks. That's the Sonny Rollins piece, Vols Hot, Bobby Broom and the trio. And drummer Richard Barada's Another Kind of Bird, reimagining Charlie Parker. That's the Charlie Parker standard Yard Bird Suite. Daniel Long and the Groove Break coming up following news from NPR. I'm Michael Jewett. I'll be back with 89.1 Jazz and Blues Time later today. As day five of my farewell tour continues, this is my last week hosting daily programs here on 89.1 WEMU. Time flies. Samara Joy back in town. She's playing Hill Auditorium on Friday, October 9th. More information, ums.org. Samara Joy from her Grammy-winning instant classic, Linger a While.

Good afternoon, everybody. Got 7 minutes past 12 noon. You are taking a groove break here with 89.1 WEMU. I'm Daniel Long, and I want to thank you so much for hanging out with me today. Coming up this afternoon, you and I are going to dig a feature from the new recording from Lakeisha Benjamin. It's called We Dream. We're going to dig into that. We're going to hear music from Anna Butters. We'll hear from Billy Childs. Going to try to squeeze in The Sistering and June Aida. And then we're also going to hear some classic stuff from Miles Davis. And here in just a moment, Sonny Rollins. You can always let me know what you think of the program by shooting me an email, studio@wemu.org.

June 22nd, 1956 was a Friday, and it was 70 years ago today that Sonny Rollins walked into the Van Gelder Studios in Hackensack, New Jersey, with Detroiters Doug Watkins and Tommy Flanagan, as well as Max Roach. And he laid down one of the quintessential albums of the 50s, Saxophone Colossus. We're going to hear, well, I guess what you could call maybe one of the most famous songs from that recording, St. Thomas, to kick things off today here in the Groove Break on 89.1 WEMU.

The Groove Break here at 89.1 WEMU. Bassist Anna Butters with their new release, latest release, Mighty Vertebrate. That is out on International Anthem Records. You can check that out. I usually go to the International Anthem Bandcamp site, but great record. And that tune there called Bishop. Before that, we kick things off with an anniversary release. Happy 70th birthday to Saxophone Colossus, recorded June 22nd, 1956. Sonny Rollins, Max Roach, and two Detroiters, Tommy Flanagan and Doug Watkins, working it out on St. Thomas. 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Lots to get to today. We'll hear from Billy Childs and The Sistering, June Aida. We'll also hear from Cedar Walton and Cyrus Chestnut, and I'm going to try to sneak in some Miles Davis. All of that will take us up to 2 o'clock when you get an NPR news update and then more 89.1 Jazz from 2 until 3 and Blues Time on the way from 3 until 4. I'm Daniel Long, and you're taking a groove break with 89.1 WEMU, and it's time to turn to the featured album in the groove break today. It's called We Dream, and it's by Lakeisha Benjamin. She conceived this as a band-driven project. It is her sixth album as a leader, her first for the label Artwork Records. And on it, Benjamin said, you know, yes, it has some of the usual guest flair that she usually brings in. She said, but for this time, it's for a different purpose. It felt like a story that couldn't go all the way given the state of the world. So she started thinking about the idea of being a bright light in a dark space where, you know, things really feel dark kind of all around the world. And she's trying to be the light. So she's got her usual collaborators, pianists Oscar Perez and Miki Hayama, as well as bassist Elias Bailey. She's got a new collaborator, Sean Jones on trumpet, Jonathan Barber. And then she brings in some guests, guests like Terrence Blanchard, Jeff Tane Watts, Hiromi, Chris Potter, Tank from Tank and the Bangas, and drummer and producer Casa Overall. We are going to start things off with a tune that focuses on community and cultural exchange, grounded in rhythm and collective movement. And it features Christian Atunde Ajua. Better, you might know him as Christian Scott on the trumpet. We're going to hear one now and then two more after 1 o'clock. The featured album in the groove break today, We Dream and Mi Gente.

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The Groove Break here at 89.1 WEMU. Gregory Porter in the title cut to his Blue Note outing, going back to 2013 already. What? Liquid Spirit, fantastic stuff there. Best jazz vocal album at the 2014 Grammys. Before that, we started off with we had a group called The Sistering. It's Kate McGarry, Lenora Zenzalai-Helm, Lois Deloach, and Nina Freelon. All of them together make up The Sistering, and we heard Combat Boots and Glass Slippers. And we started off with a cut from the featured album in the Groove Break today. The album is called We Dream. It's the new one from Lakeisha Benjamin. We heard a tune featuring Chief Christian Atunde Ajua, Christian Scott, and Mi Gente. We'll hear two more from Lakeisha Benjamin coming up after 1 o'clock as you take a Groove Break with 89.1 WEMU. I'm Daniel Long. I hope you are enjoying the program. Thank you so much for dropping in. You and I will hear music from Billy Childs and Miles Davis, maybe even try to sneak in some Randy West in a little bit later. You can always let me know what you think of the program by shooting me an email, studio@WEMU.org. I'm going to turn to a CTI release for the legendary Ron Carter, the album called Blues Farm. And the tune? Well, that's R2M1.

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The Groove Break here at 89.1 WEMU. Music from Randy Weston, headed down to Jamaica East. Jamaica East from Randy Weston. And the album, The Great Tanja, Tanja on Verve. Before that, R2M1, a tune by Mr. Ron Carter, the maestro from his CTI outing, Blues Farm. Great stuff there from Ron Carter. I'm Daniel Long. I appreciate you dropping by and hanging out with me. Coming up next hour, you and I will hear two more from Lakeisha Benjamin. We'll also hear from Billy Childs to take us up to news from NPR. We got a little Miles Davis and Company from Relaxin'.

You're taking a groove break with 89.1 WEMU. I'm Daniel Long. How you doing? Y'all right? Hope you're doing well. Hope this Monday is treating you well. Thanks for taking a groove break with 89.1 WEMU. Coming up this hour of the program, we're going to hear new music from Billy Childs. We'll jump back into the featured album We Dream by Lakeisha Benjamin. We are going to hear maybe some Lee Morgan. I'm going to try to sneak in some Lee Morgan. Maybe some Cyrus Chestnut as well. You can let me know what you think of the program by shooting me an email, studio@wemu.org. Going to start things off with some new old music recorded live at Baker's Keyboard Lounge in August of 1960. How about a little Oscar Peterson in the trio?

The Groove Break here at 89.1 WEMU. The title cuts to the sophomore release from trumpeter June Aida. His new outing is called Bellflower. You can find it on OA2 Records. Really fantastic outing for him. Michael Jewett and I were discussing this record. We both really loved his first record, Evergreen, but this record seems a little more cohesive, a little more ensemble-oriented, which is really cool. That was the title cut, which is actually the very last song on the record, Bellflower. Cool stuff there. From June Aida. We started off with Oscar Peterson and the trio, recorded live at Baker's Keyboard Lounge in August of 1960. Newly released music there for Oscar Peterson and the trio, Softly as in a Morning Sunrise. Beautiful, beautiful stuff. I'm Daniel Long. 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Lots more to get to. We're going to hear music from Billy Childs. I'm going to try to squeeze in some Lee Morgan, maybe even some Cochume Gastelum. But right now, it's time to turn back to the featured album in the Groove Break. Today, it is the sixth record as a leader for saxophonist, composer, band leader Lakeisha Benjamin. It is her first on a label called Artwork Records. And it is a new band-driven project for her. She's got frequent collaborators with her, pianist Oscar Perez, pianist Miki Hayama, and bassist Elias Bailey. But it also has some new players as well, trumpeter Sean Jones, drummer Jonathan Barber. She also assembles a good cast of guests. As she put it, it does have the usual guest flair, but this time it's for a different purpose. It's so that We Dream reflects what she describes as a shift in perspective, a response to the present moment and the world around us. She said, you know, things feel really dark right now everywhere, and we are trying to be a light in a dark space. She's got a couple really fantastic collaborators as guests, Terrence Blanchard, Jeff Tane Watts, Hi Romy. We're going to hear some collaborators with her, vocalist Bilal, as well as drummer and producer Casa Overall. They're going to be on the first tune we hear, and then we're going to wrap it up with Benjamin in a quartet with Oscar Perez, Elias Bailey, and Jonathan Barber. We're going to start with a tune called Right Now and wrap it up with New World. The featured album in the Groove Break today, We Dream, from Lakeisha Benjamin, here for you at 89.1 WEMU.

Life is sicker than sick. 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Right now. 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

The Groove Break here at 89.1 WEMU. Music there from Cochame Gastelum, going back to 2010. The album called The Electric Sound of Johnny Arrow. And that was the final cut on the recording called Stars. Gastelum working there with producer Motion Worker and released on Mowo's label himself. Before that, two from the featured album in the Groove Break today. The album is called We Dream. It's by Lakeisha Benjamin. We wrapped it up with New World, and before that, we heard Right Now featuring Bilal and Casa Overall. I'm Daniel Long. I appreciate you hanging out with me here in the Groove Break. You and I got about 20-ish minutes to hang out, listening to some more music, and then you'll get an NPR news update, and then more 89.1 jazz on the way from 2 until 3, and blues time on the way from 3 until 4. Next week in the Groove Break, we will wrap up Black Music Month, or African American Music Appreciation Month, with the feature on the new record from pianist Billy Childs. Here's a cut from the record. It's called Lazy Afternoon.

Funding for WEMU programs comes from you, our listeners. Just heard Most Likely, or Most Like Lee, from Lee Morgan's Cornbread on Blue Note Records. Before that, a cut from next week's featured album, Triumvirate, by pianist Billy Childs. Weird Lazy Afternoon. And Cyrus Plays Elvis. To take us up to news from NPR, A Little Suspicious Mind. I'm Daniel Long. Thanks so much for taking a break with me. Stick around. More 89.1 Jazz on the way right after news from NPR.

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89.1 Jazz. Good afternoon. I'm Michael Jewett. Let's get to the nitty-gritty. Horace Silver and the Quintet from Silver's Serenade. Detroit great Roy Brooks on drums. The great front line of Blue Mitchell and Junior Cook on trumpet and tenor saxophone. Gene Taylor on the bass. Silver's Serenade. Let 'em Roll from John Patton from the album of the same name. That's Bobby Hutcherson on vibes and Grant Green on the guitar. To open things up this Monday afternoon, 89.1 WEMU. Day 5 of my farewell tour as I'm stepping away from daily music hosting here on WEMU. And also the conclusion of our Black Music Month block party features. Since 1979, by proclamation by action of then-president, Jimmy Carter, Black Music Month was established, has gone on to become known in its full official title, African American Music Appreciation Month, as an effort to raise awareness and just pay tribute.

to the impact that African-American music styles and traditions, genres, have had on American society and culture at large. And all month long, we've been featuring different artists, different bodies of work, classic albums, and such. Today, the great trumpeter and composer Lee Morgan, a huge WME favorite and a personal favorite as well. This is the Lee Morgan piece, originally recorded in 1967. It did not get released until, I think, 1979, and has gone on to become, I think, one of his better-known pieces. This is the title track of The Procrastinator. Lee Morgan was recorded so prolifically by Blue Note Records. Not everything that was recorded in the 60s was released during that era. Dream of a Band, and I forget the actual complete story as to why this one didn't make the cut. I think there were other, you know, more maybe commercially minded recordings that were just felt, you know, maybe had more viability at that time. Either way, it's Morgan, Wayne Shorter, cohort with Art Blakey's Jazz Messengers, Shorter on tenor saxophone, Bobby Hutcherson on vibes, Herbie Hancock at the piano, Ron Carter on bass, and Billy Higgins on drums. As fine of a group that Lee Morgan or anybody else would ever lead on record. Lee Morgan and Company, The Procrastinator, 89.1 Jazz.

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89.1 Jazz, Lee Morgan, trumpet giant, the great composer, our Black Music Month block party artist for today. Lee Morgan's classic work on Blue Note from Search for the New Land, Mr. Kenyatta, and the haunting title track of his lost gem, The Procrastinator. Morgan leading a pair of fantastic, talent-rich sextets. On the piece we just heard, Mr. Kenyatta, well, both those pieces feature Herbie Hancock at the piano, Billy Higgins on drums, and Morgan's associate from Art Blakey's Jazz Messengers, Wayne Shorter on tenor saxophone. That's Grant Green on guitar and Reggie Workman on bass on Mr. Kenyatta. Ron Carter plays bass on The Procrastinator. That's the distinctive vibraphone work of Bobby Hutcherson as well. The Procrastinator and Mr. Kenyatta, classic work from Lee Morgan. Hope you enjoyed his artistry today on 89.1 WEMU. 72 right now, on our way toward a predicted high of 75, 53 for an overnight low, maybe 77 for a high tomorrow, 78 on Wednesday, sunshine both days. We might get some rain Wednesday night and through the day on Thursday. We'll see. 72 right now, 89.1 WEMU. Vocalist, rising star Tyreek McDowell scored one of the biggest hits in jazz radio last year. He's going to be in Ann Arbor coming up in September in a show announced at the Blue Llama Jazz Club. Here is Tyreek McDowell, Open Up Your Senses, 89.1 Jazz.

89.1 Jazz. I'm Michael Jewett. Our community will not be erased. That is the latest from trumpeter, writer, educator, Jeremy Pelt. Jeremy Pelt's new album, featuring Lenny White on drums, Buster Williams on bass, Oren Evans at the piano. The piece called Brothers on the Corner. Tyreek McDowell, jazz vocal rising star, his huge hit for him, debut record, breakthrough record for Tyreek McDowell. He's coming to the Blue Llama in Ann Arbor in September. Won't You Open Up Your Senses? It's from the album Open Up Your Senses here on 89.1 WEMU. Big hit at WEMU and elsewhere in jazz radio. Yeah, fantastic jazz vocal rising star. Blues time for your Monday afternoon on the way right after news from NPR. Hang on for that. Right now with our man Lee Morgan on the trumpet. This is Andrew Hill and a quintet. Booker Irvin on the tenor. Lee Morgan on trumpet. And the title track of the date, Grass Roots, 89.1 Jazz.

Five Blues Band featuring the late Jeff Taylor on vocals. They're set out earlier this year called Hammer and Chisel. Headline, Blues. Guitar slinger Amani Burnham and a pretty impressive breakthrough record called Roots and Wings, his thing I Wanna Know. My man Ray Bailey from his great Cruising for a Bluesin' set, Tie a Knot. That's right, you reach the end of the rope, tie a knot, and hang on. Coco Taylor featuring Buddy Guy, their great version of the Albert King classic, Born Under a Bad Sign, all for you this afternoon, 89.1 WEMU. 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Coming up on Mountain Stage this week, both Robert Randolph and the Family Band and Carolyn Wonderland featured from live performances made for that program. Definitely put that on your calendar. Friday night at 10, Sunday evening at 7 as well, right after the Big City Blues Cruise with Joe Taboni. Here's Carolyn Wonderland from her great set, Truth Is, on Blues Time.

Blues time, 89.1 WEMU. How you doing? Happy Monday. Michael Jewett back at it. Back at it for just the rest of the week. This is my last week hosting daytime music programs on daily daytime weekday music programs. Long run, time flying. Yes, indeed. That is the Altered Five.

0: Steel guitar great Robert Randolph is back on the Mountain Stage this week. We'll also welcome Carolyn Wonderland, Nellie McKay, and Patty Larkin.
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Blues Time, 89.1 WEMU. Robert Ward from his great new role, Soul, and his great piece. The title of the piece is Peace of Mind. Southern Avenue from their breakthrough set for Alligator last year, Family, Long is the Road. Coming up this week on Mountain Stage, you can catch Mountain Stage Friday night at 10, and then right after the Big City Blues Cruise, Sunday evening at 7, Robert Randolph and the Family Band and Carolyn Wonderland both featured on the program this week. Put that one on the calendar. Don't miss it. From We Walk This Road, Robert Randolph and the Family Band, the great version of a Bob Dylan piece, Shot of Love. And the title track of Carolyn Wonderland's record from, I think, 2 years ago, Truth Is, featuring both Marsha Ball and Ruthie Foster helping her out. Carolyn Wonderland and Robert Randolph and the Family Band both featured on Mountain Stage this week. Coming up in about 19 minutes, it's NPR's All Things Considered. Today from NPR, Vice President J.D. Vance said he and his team have made progress toward a lasting peace deal with Iran after the first day of nuclear talks. A look at how AI and tech are trying to influence the midterm elections. And Clive Davis, music executive and champion of legendary artists, has died. Davis was 94. Join Juana Summers and Scott Detrow, 4 o'clock for All Things Considered from NPR News here on 89.1 WEMU. WEMU News, weather, and traffic with Caroline MacGregor, updated throughout All Things Considered. Detroit area music cat Nikki T and the Snake Charmers have an excellent new record out. They're going to be at Cannon's, relatively new venue in Detroit, tomorrow night. Nikki T welcomes Greg Nagy to the proceedings on the record, and as I understand it, Greg Nagy's going to be sitting in with Nikki T and the Snake Charmers tomorrow night at Cannon's as well. This is one of the tracks that features Greg Nagy with Nikki T. Nikki T and the Snake Charmers, Ain't Wasting Time, The Glass on Blues Time.

Blues Time, 89.1 WEMU, Curtis Salgado, Nobody But You from his new live album, Legacy Rewind. Bob Corator and Friends featuring Carla Denise on vocals. That's Ben Levin at the piano. Great number called Troubles on Your Mind. It's from the Bob Corator and Friends set, Ernestine Blues. And new sounds from the Detroit area blues cat, Nikki T. Nikki T and the Snake Charmers find new release, Ain't Wasting Time. You can check out Nikki T and the Snake Charmers along with special guest Greg Nagy at Cannons in Detroit tomorrow night. That's Greg Nagy in there on vocals, as well as Ronnie Earl on guitar with Nikki T and the Snake Charmers. Good new record, Ain't Wasting Time. All for you today on Blues Time. I'm Michael Jewett. Here's Ronnie Baker Brooks from Blues in My DNA.

0: know a lot about it, you probably want to have a number of different experts involved. You know, musculoskeletal, neurologists, infectious disease people, occupational medicine.
1: Michael Abrams wrote a report on these terminated committees. He works for an advocacy group called Public Citizen. He says the system of federal advisory committees has been working well for decades.
0: Being really a way for us to harness the best and brightest volunteers at the highest level for some of the most important questions.
1: Across federal agencies, more than 100 of these advisory committees have been terminated. The administration has not said if or when many of them, including the Long COVID Committee, will return. Katie Reddle, NPR News.
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4: I will resign as leader of the Labour Party. 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
3: More on Starmer's downfall and his likely replacement. That story coming up in about 15 minutes.
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3: Taking a look now at your highways, a crash on eastbound M14 after Sheldon Road, exit 20 is blocking the left shoulder and the left lane. The Tigers open a three-game series tonight with the visiting New York Yankees. This is after picking up a win on Sunday. Detroit's Dylan Dingler homered and drove in the tying run in the ninth, and Matt Vierling's bloop single in the tenth finished off the Tigers' 5-4 comeback over the White Sox. Tonight's weather forecast, mostly cloudy skies, becoming clear with a low around 52 degrees. Tuesday, sunny and 77. Right now we have sunshine and 77 degrees. It's 4:20.
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9: And I'm Juana Summers. To mark this country's 250th anniversary, we're bringing you stories that illustrate American life, liberty, and the pursuit of happiness. It's a series we're calling America in Pursuit. Today, NPR religion correspondent Jason DeRose takes us to Rhode Island, where the American understanding of religious liberty has its origins.
10: At the First Baptist Church in America, in Providence, Rhode Island, the congregation has been gathering to sing and pray for nearly 400 years. On a recent Sunday, Kiana Moore Fulgo helped lead worship.
11: Good morning, church.
12: Good morning.
10: The congregation regularly remembers the contributions their founder made to the American experiment.
11: Roger Williams gathered the First Baptist Church in America in 1638. On the bedrock of religious liberty, and its principle of soul freedom and the separation of church and state.
13: Soul freedom, the idea that everyone has the right to approach the divine however they'd like.
14: Roger Williams was a refugee from England to begin with.
13: That's First Baptist member J. Stanley Lemons, who's also a professor emeritus of American history at Rhode Island College. Williams fled

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4: And join us tomorrow morning for Morning Edition with David Fair. Coming up this hour, meet the new host of Washtenaw United. Deki Alexander will step in to explore issues of equity and opportunity in our community as David Fair steps into retirement. Deki's presence in the community has been felt in a number of sectors. You may know her as the Director of Office of Engage at EMU. She's also a Professor of Applied Drama and Theatre. Her commitment to community service and engagement will serve her well in her role as host of Washtenaw United. She'll sit down for a conversation with David Fair as she prepares to begin and he brings his hosting duties to an end. Join us coming up on All Things Considered. Tonight's weather forecast, mostly cloudy, becoming clear, lows around 52 degrees, Tuesday sunny and 77, Tuesday night clear skies, lows around 54. Right now we have 73 degrees and sunshine. The time is 4:30.
5: Live from NPR News in Culver City, California, I'm Dwayne Brown. Vice President J.D. Vance is on his way home after wrapping up the first round of talks with Iranian officials in Switzerland. Vance says he felt great about the progress made with Iranian officials, but technical talks on Iran's nuclear program and U.S. sanctions will continue with mediators from both sides. Here's Vance speaking to reporters on the tarmac just before heading back to Washington today.
6: Whether good faith or bad faith, you can't trust anybody's words. You have to trust what they actually do. Letting in the inspectors is a big deal, but again, we're going to see what they actually let the inspectors do once they're in the country. That's going to continually be a part of our negotiation. So my point is not that I trust or distrust anybody. My point is that I trust actions. And what the president has asked us to do is verify what they're doing, focus less on what they're saying.
5: Iran noted major progress to end the fighting with Israel in Lebanon, calling this the first real test of peace negotiations. U.S. Southern Command has announced another deadly boat strike in the Caribbean. NPR's Quill Lawrence tells us two men were killed, six others were left adrift at sea.
7: Southcom posted a grainy surveillance video on social media showing a small craft exploding. It's the second time in a week that U.S. forces have destroyed a boat they alleged was being used by drug traffickers, killing more than 200 people this way since September. The Trump administration says it's legal to kill them without trial because the U.S. is at war with narco traffickers. But some military legal experts say these killings, with no immediate threat, are tantamount to murder. Even under the laws of war, it's a crime to abandon shipwrecked sailors to drown. Southcom said it had notified the Coast Guard search and rescue, but that's often a futile gesture with a tiny boat at sea far from any Coast Guard ships. Quill Lawrence, NPR News.
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4: It's 4:32 with WEMU News. I'm Caroline McGregor. The head of the United Auto Workers says the advent of artificial intelligence leaves organized labor in a precarious position. The union held its quadrennial constitutional convention last week in Detroit. UAW President Sean Fain said members or told members that AI is helping increase productivity, but he argues new technology requires new protections for union workers.
8: The threat of humanoid robotics and mass automation, it's a profound threat and a challenge to our way of life, to our economy, and our political system. We need to be clear about this. We are in a fight for humanity.
4: The union represents workers in several different industries. Fain says he would like to see the UAW leverage that reach by threatening to go on strike against all the companies it's involved with if contract negotiations break down with a single employer. A 23-year-old man killed on Saturday night while crossing a road near Ann Arbor has been identified as John Frick. Police were called around 10:30 p.m. to South Maple and Travis Point Roads in Lodi Township after a northbound driver struck Frick as he was crossing South Maple Road. Paramedics attempted life-saving measures, but Frick was pronounced dead at the scene. A large majority of adults over 50 look for health information on the internet, but many report having little to no trust in themselves to detect misinformation. Among older adults who searched for health information online recently, only 32% reported it was easy to find something accurate. This is concerning to Dr. Jeff Kulgren, director of the National Poll on Healthy Aging and a researcher with Michigan Medicine.
1: Because those are patients who could most benefit from accurate and reliable health information. And we know that when people have lower levels of health literacy.
4: Kulgren says a lack of health literacy can prevent older patients from accessing information that is helpful. He recommends vetted resources like the website MedlinePlus.gov. He says it's run by the National Library of Medicine and offers reliable, science-based medical information. Mostly cloudy skies tonight, becoming clear later, lows in the low 50s. Tuesday, sunshine and 77 degrees for the high. Lows around 54. Then on Wednesday, mostly sunny and 79.
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9: 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I'm Juana Summers.
10: And I'm Scott Detrow. In the United Kingdom today, there's been a split-screen drama. On one side, the unpopular Prime Minister, Keir Starmer, at a lectern outside 10 Downing Street, tearfully announcing his resignation.
11: Every decision I've taken has been about putting the country I love first.
10: On the other, live stream footage of a train whizzing former Manchester Mayor Andy Burnham south to the Capitol to be sworn into Parliament.
12: I swear by Almighty God that I will be faithful and bear true allegiance to His Majesty King Charles, his heirs and successors, according to law. So help me God.
10: Next month, Burnham plans to run, so far uncontested, for the top job replacing Starmer as Prime Minister. He would be the country's seventh leader in just 10 years. For more on this revolving door in UK politics, let's turn to NPR's Lauren Freyer in London. Hey, Lauren.
13: Hi, Scott.
10: Let's start with a big existential question. Why exactly does the UK keep swapping out its leaders?
13: I mean, on one hand, there's no one reason. You'll remember Boris Johnson famously threw parties during COVID lockdown, actually resigned after appointing someone facing sexual assault allegations. There was also Liz Truss, who tanked the markets, Theresa May, who couldn't get Brexit done. All of this has happened since Britain's decision to exit the European Union. And tomorrow actually marks 10 years since that vote. Brexit ultimately shrank the UK economy. I spoke today with John McTernan, former political secretary to Prime Minister Tony Blair. He says the UK was still suffering from the 2008 financial crisis.
14: If you hadn't had a pay rise 20 years, if your listeners hadn't had a pay rise 20 years, they might be going, something's going wrong. They might be getting angry. And so that anger, which I think is righteous anger, turns itself on the government and the governing class.
13: Anger at the governing class, a desire to drain the swamp, sound familiar on your side of the pond?
10: A little bit.
13: Yeah, so here it's led to this insurgent far right, a populist anti-immigrant party has been gaining in the polls here. And that partly explains why the UK has just been so difficult to govern.
10: I mean, I don't see who wouldn't want to be prime minister given everything you've just laid out. But Andy Burnham seems to be willing to give it a try. Remind us who he is and whether he can expect things to be any different.
13: He comes from Northern England, where some folks resent the attention and investment the capital London gets. As mayor of Greater Manchester, Burnham brought investment and economic growth to post-industrial blighted areas. He won a parliamentary seat in a struggling working class district near there, where the far-right Reform Party swept recent municipal elections. And so with some polls forecasting Reform leader Nigel Farage winning the next national election, many see Burnham as the center-left Labour Party's best chance at averting that.
10: Let me make sure I remember. remembering this right. In a parliamentary system, the leader of the party with most seats is in charge, right? Regardless of who they have as prime minister.
13: Gets to be prime minister, right?
10: So Labour Party is swapping its leaders. But I guess my question for you is the next election wouldn't be for another 3 years. So why make that change now?
13: So Starmer led Labour to a landslide majority in Parliament 2 years ago, but his personal approval ratings are the lowest of any prime minister in UK history. Beyond the point of no return is how many of his colleagues began to see it, especially with this backdrop of a growing drumbeat of the far right. Polly Toynbee is a Labour insider who writes a column for The Guardian, and I asked her why Starmer's approval ratings are so low.
15: He hasn't done anything dreadful. He hasn't taken the country into a war. Although he won a huge victory in terms of the number of seats in Parliament. He was there really because people wanted a change from the Conservatives, but not because there was great enthusiasm for him.
13: A change from the budget cuts that characterized 14 years of Conservative Party rule before him. Burnham, on the other hand, is seen as more folksy, maybe able to connect better with voters. But this is largely a change in personality rather than policy. I mean, Burnham might be slightly to the left of Starmer, more willing to defend a robust welfare state, but they're ultimately from the same party with the same platform.
10: Okay, so different approach, different personality, but same economic headwinds, right?
13: Exactly. I mean, it's the same hand of cards. And MPs actually joked about that as Burnham walked into Parliament to get sworn in today. Here's what it sounded like.
16: Rome is saved.
13: You can hear one of the MPs yelling, Rome is saved. Others joked about Burnham turning water into wine, you know, poking fun at these high expectations he faces. This country has stagnant growth, heavy debt, threadbare public services. If Burnham becomes prime minister, he will face largely the same challenges as Starmer, you know, high energy costs, how to manage the US-UK special relationship during this unpredictable Trump administration. I saw today on social media someone's hawking T-shirts that say, good luck, Andy. That's kind of the mood here right now.
10: A lot of dark humor in the United Kingdom.
13: That's right.
10: That's it. Here's Lauren Freyer in London. Thank you so much.
13: Thank you.
17: Paris is suffering through a record-breaking heat wave. Temperatures reached nearly 100 degrees Fahrenheit this month. But on Sunday, that didn't stop crowds from spilling into the streets for the summer solstice when the whole city threw a giant musical block party. Rebecca Rossman reports.
18: Let's start with your ears. On one corner in Paris, the longest day of the year sounds like this. The upbeat Calypso. Walk just a few doors down, and suddenly, it's the fast-moving Salsa. Make a turn, and it's an ABBA-inspired disco sing-along. For over four decades, this is how French people of all ages have welcomed the summer solstice, with an annual celebration of live music and DJ sets called Fête de la Musique. There are no gates, no single stage, no one sound. Bodegas, brasseries, public squares, sidewalks across the entire city. All of it turns into an improvised musical playground. The trick is just to follow whatever catches your ear. You move, you shake, and most importantly,
19: have fun.
18: That's 18-year-old Paris resident Ophelia Colbillard. She is moving through the streets with a big group of friends, and one of them is hoisting a giant speaker above his head.
19: We just walk around and try to vibe with people in the streets.
18: Today, hundreds of Fête de la Musique celebrations take place in cities around the world. But Paris is the biggest, and the idea started here in the mid-70s when an American named Joel Cohn was working for Radio France and imagined a night when music would pour out into public spaces. In 1982, Paris held its first official celebration. Last year, around 2 million people came out in this city alone. This year, there was another presence in the crowd, the heat. People had to improvise to stay cool.
20: Now they're spraying water from the rooftops.
18: Barmen hosed down crowds. DJs set up under thin strips of shade from outdoor scaffolding. And when even that wasn't enough, some jumped into the canals, temporarily opened for swimming. But then evening arrived. A breeze set in. The temperature started to fall. And just before 10 p.m., finally, so did the sun.
20: Oh, the sun is setting on the longest day of the year.
18: Oh, no.
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2: 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I'm David Fair, and this is a conversation series in which we explore equity and opportunity in our community. It has been one of the highlights of my time here at WEMU, and so, as I prepare to retire from radio, it was very important to me we find the right person to step in and not only continue the series, but take it to new and greater places. There is no question in my mind we've struck radio gold. She is engaged, she is connected, she is curious, and she brings to the table a new voice and new perspective. She is Deki Alexander, and Deki's professional life is the perfect platform from which she will build upon the foundation of Washtenaw United. Deki, welcome to Team WEMU, and thank you so much for agreeing to take on this role.
3: I could not be more honored and excited. Thank you so much, David.
2: 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Your legal name is Jessica, but all who work with you and all who are familiar with you and your work call you Deki. So what is your origin story with that?
3: Oh, my gosh. I love this. Okay, so when I was a little girl, I couldn't say my name Jessica, so I called myself Dekica. And then neighbor Mark Shapiro, I should give him a shout out. He was my next door neighbor. He called me Deki. So I've had it for almost my entire life.
2: So sometimes when people say, Jessica, do you not look?
3: No, I do. I know, but I'm like, it's
2: that means you're
3: like,
2: in trouble.
3: Yeah, I'm in trouble. It's legal, something like that. Yes, absolutely. Gotcha. But yes, it's my name. I wish I tried to go back to more of a professional Jessica, but it just...
2: I got to tell you, I love Deki.
3: All right, thank you.
2: When our general manager reached out to you to explore the possibility of assuming the host role of Washtenaw United, mm-hmm. what was your initial reaction?
3: Well, so a couple years ago, I had a year of yes to sort of counteract all the things that were going on in the world. And then that year of yes became like 7 years of yes. So I've been saying no. But then I received that email from Molly, and I was like, oh my gosh, I just said yes. I didn't blink. I didn't even breathe. And I was like, yes, this would be one of the most, honestly, it feels sort of like the kind of pinnacle of a professional trajectory and personal life here in this county, to be able to give voice to the people and the programs and the possibilities that have sort of seeded my own life here. And so I was beyond honored, nervous, because you are legendary and I am
2: only in my own mind.
3: In my mind and a lot of people's minds. I mean, you're eloquent, you're cerebral, you're personable, and I thought, okay, can I help give the same kind of substance and voice to our community? And I hope I can.
2: I don't think there's any question that that's going to be the case. And it comes with a new prism, a new perspective.
3: Sure.
2: As I mentioned earlier, among other things, you are director of the Office of Engage at EMU. You are a professor of drama and theater at EMU. And obviously, communication is at the fore of those responsibilities. How do you plan to take those tools and put it to work in context of Washtenaw United so that all who listen, like me, can connect to the issue and perhaps take next steps to engage in being part of the solution?
3: Such a great question. So, yes, I'm not a dilettante, but sometimes I think I am a dilettante, that I dabble in so many different things. But I mean dabble in a good way, that in order to use theater as the medium of expression, my landscape and platform has to be the community. It just has to be. And so I think my immersiveness in so many different facets of the community, from the political to the nonprofit to the blocks to the neighborhood to the cats, stray cats, which there's a plethora of in Ypsilanti, give me maybe some sort of proximity to help give voice to those. And so at paramount, I think, for me as a theater individual and a communication professional is I the first thing I always think about, David, is who is my audience? Who is my audience and who needs to hear this, right? And the audience could be the person I'm telling the story about. It could be the people I'm telling the story for. And I know radio has it's a general audience, but I always want to think about who has to hear this story in this moment in time. And for me, that is the paramount question that I ask myself in everything I do. Who's the audience here?
2: Washtenaw United is about equity and opportunity, but often when we talk about that, what we're really talking about is inequity and injustice. And how does that play in your mind as to how you will approach conversations?
3: So maybe this is a little bit, I'm disclosing a little bit, but I have a tattoo on my shoulder that says voice in Hebrew. It's the first thing I had. When I was in my 20s, and I felt like, what does it mean? It means to be a voice, to give a voice, to locate a voice. And I think my job isn't to be the voice necessarily, but to identify those who are in proximity to other entities or organizations that need to be amplified and lifted off in order to sort of facilitate, I suppose, equity. You have to figure out who are the connectors, the bridges, the people, whatever, to places that don't have a voice or entities that don't have a voice and be able to sort of lift those entities up. So to me, I guess, to sort of really do this authentically is to realize that I'm a connector. Honestly, I think, I don't know, it's the Malcolm Gladwell kind of sort of thing. I'm a connector. And really, I think I don't think it's a persona, it's just my soul as a connector will allow me to sort of help facilitate and navigate opportunities and stories to cultivate a more equitable and just place in our county.
2: I think anybody who is listening can genuinely feel the sincerity and, most importantly, authenticity of what you're saying and not only how you're saying it. We're talking with Deki Alexander on 89.1 WEMU, and Deki is the next host of Washtenaw United, and she comes to the position with my full endorsement and support, and I can tell you there is reason to be excited about what you're going to hear. Beginning next week, Monday, June 29th, Deki will pilot her first conversation as host of Washtenaw United, and no one is more excited about that than me. And as I understand it, Deki, before you get to your first official guest, and interview, you have a few questions for me.
3: Yes, I want to interview you first. And so I wasn't sure how this was going to go, so I made an opening intro that I'd like to share with you first. Okay, so if I was going to intro this particular episode, it would have been, you know the voice, you know the cadence, confident but not curt, assured but not arrogant, and optimistic without being what I call soupy. This is the voice and character of the one and only David Fair, legendary WEMU host and human. This episode is the passing of the mic torch to me, but I do have some questions, David.
2: Well, thank you very much for that. I'm going to have to carry you with me everywhere.
3: Okay, that's fine. You can do that.
2: You can introduce me whatever door I walk in.
3: Thank you. I would be honored. I would be beyond honored. All right. So I wanted to, since you were able to ask me little questions, I'd love to ask you some. So you have shared publicly and also with me that, but also in conversations, that Washtenaw United has been one of your most meaningful segments over the year. Can you share why?
2: Very much what we've already been talking about, that often equity and opportunity mean lack of access and injustice, and giving voice to those who might not otherwise find it, to explore and expose the organizations and the people that are doing the work on the ground on a daily basis to bridge those gaps and make the connections necessary to bring us to a better quality of life overall. Mm-hmm. It shouldn't be about quality of life for some. It is about equality of life and opportunity in our community for all. And so to be able to have these conversations and connect people with services, with methods, methodology, and a path forward, that to me means everything. And when people are in pain, I feel it. And when you can have a conversation that gives voice to that pain, but also promotes the access and opportunity mm-hmm. that does exist, where people may not have recognized mm-hmm. it does, then it makes a difference. Mm-hmm. And that means a lot to me. Mm-hmm. And I don't know that it had much, if any, impact, but I love having the conversations and at least exposing people to the opportunity to gain a little more understanding and access.
3: David, is there a particular story or episode or segment for you over all the, I think, 200 plus that have happened that for you stuck with you, was inspiring to you, or more inspiring, that just kind of just...
2: There are so many, mm-hmm. I will hearken back to just one, and it's not the only, but I will use it
3: okay.
2: for an example. After the murder of George Floyd, we were a nation that in large part was in mourning, and we were angry, and people were giving voice to that anger and creating new community to rally around the fact that racism not only exists, but it's being carried out in the most violent of ways on our streets in America. Well, right here in Ypsilanti, we had the opportunity to see people get together and paint Black Lives Matter.
3: That's right.
2: And then somebody defaced it. And I had Trishay Duckworth on, who is from Survivor Speak. She is the founder of Survivor Speak, a Black Lives Matter activist and spokesperson. And she talked about the pain of that. And she talked about the optimism for the future. And having that mix of all of the range of emotions and building community in the face of adversity, that was a conversation that really stuck out to me.
3: Well, it's one of those moments, too, where it's like double community. The community was needed to create this, and it was also needed to sort of salvage it, I guess, to some extent. So absolutely. And in my place, we had students involved in that as well, and young people, and also in the repainting of it, too. Yes.
2: And by the way, while we've moved forward, that pain still exists, and that pain still needs voice.
3: It does. Mm-hmm. It's not fading literally or metaphorically from the street, the Black Lives Matter mural. It's still there, right?
2: Indeed.
3: And that's a reminder. David, I want to ask, is there a cause or organization that is really close to your heart or inspires you? Like,
2: There are so many. Mm-hmm. The opportunity to talk with so many great organizations. Mm-hmm. Ann Arbor Meals on Wheels, Ypsilanti Meals on Wheels, Supreme Felons. What an amazing organization, and doing such good work. One of my favorite conversations was with Melvin Parsons, and he is so dearly missed. And I'm so happy to see that the We the People Opportunity Farm will continue on in his name and in his spirit. So that was amazing. But closest to me, and I have permission to share this information, but my eldest daughter is a survivor of both sexual assault and domestic violence. And what it brought to her life and the ripple effects through all of our lives was extraordinarily difficult and remains so to this day. And she still wrangles with it and struggles with it to move beyond it and to accommodate and live with it. And through the years, I've had so many conversations, first with Barbara Nismay when she led Safe House Center, and now with Christine Watson, whom I adore dearly, at Safe House Center. So being able to talk about those issues and about the work being done at Safe House Center and connecting people with the opportunity to have survivors' needs met, that is most deeply personal to me.
3: It's so interesting that the two examples that you gave were both about survivors. Survivors Speak, and also about Safe House, which is also about lifting up and protecting survivors. And so that gives a real insight into your, I suppose, humanity and being a little bit as well, not just sort of organizationally, but also just who you are, that the idea of organizations, we talk a little bit about through this program, how they provide access. And access is so you can survive and thrive.
2: And it's not just access. What it provides is hope. And what are we without hope? hope for a better future, hope for better lives for those who are affected, for those who are around them and love them. There is a lot of reason for hope and optimism in our community and on these issues, and that's thank what you. I look forward to hearing
3: thank
2: you explore.
3: You. Well, thank you for conversing with me and also for being a beacon of hope for so many entities and organizations and people and possibilities. I for one, am grateful for you.
2: Well, that is Deki Alexander. She is the director of Engage at EMU, professor of theater and drama at Eastern Michigan University, a public service advocate and activist, and your new host of Washington All United. Be sure to join Deki next Monday, June 29th, for her inaugural show. I'll be listening, and I invite you to join me. Meantime, I would like to thank everyone who has listened to and donated to WEMU because of Washington All United. Your support, it's meant the world to me. And I'm going to carry the importance of our relationship with me wherever I go from here. So, thank you. And for a final time, this is Washington All United on your community NPR station, 89.1 WEMU Ypsilanti. And I'm David Fair.
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5: Known five of my predecessors in this job, but Chairman Greenspan was the first to tell me and show me what this role demands.
6: A look at the legacy of Alan Greenspan, the longtime chairman of the Federal Reserve.
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6: I'm Juana Summers.
0: And I'm Scott Detrow. This hour, how the midterm elections have become a proxy battle in the war over regulating artificial intelligence.
7: The debate has moved beyond whether AI needs governance. Almost everyone in Washington agrees.
6: And some popular obesity drugs aren't always covered by people's health insurance.
0: Our latest installment of Healthcare Helpline focuses on how to navigate these situations.
8: And I said, look, I'm at 223 pounds. I feel like I'm hitting this wall. I don't know what else I can do. I need help.
6: And a look at a controversial new rule at this year's World Cup.
0: First, this news.
9: Live from NPR News in Washington, I'm Ryland Barton. The U.S. is waiving sanctions on Iranian oil as part of an interim agreement to end the war the U.S. and Israel began in February. The development emerged today as Vice President J.D. Vance wrapped up talks with Iranian officials in Switzerland. Vance says Iran has agreed to allow U.N. nuclear inspectors into the country, but a spokesperson for Iran's foreign ministry told a state news agency that Iran had made no new commitments for inspections. NPR's Franco Ordonez reports.
10: Vance said the U.S. team of negotiators made very good progress and met several objectives. That includes establishing a mechanism to demine the Strait of Hormuz and another to help maintain the ceasefire in Lebanon. But he said they were most excited that nuclear inspectors from the International Atomic Energy Agency would be returning to the country.
11: The final deal is the house. We set the foundation. We haven't built the house, but we've laid a successful foundation to get to a good place for the American people.
10: Vance also addressed the possibility of unfreezing Iranian assets, which he said the U.S. and Qatar would manage. Franco Ordonez, NPR News, the White House.
9: The former mayor of Manchester, England, Andy Burnham, may soon replace British Prime Minister Keir Starmer, who today announced his resignation. Burnham would be the UK's seventh leader in the decade since the British voted to exit the European Union. NPR's Lauren Freyer reports.
12: Rome is saved.
13: Rome is saved, one lawmaker yelled, poking fun at the high expectations facing Andy Burnham as he was sworn into Parliament.
12: I swear by Almighty God.
13: With the aim of becoming the next Prime Minister. 10 years ago, Britons voted for Brexit, which ultimately shrank their economy and contributed to this revolving door of prime ministers. If the ruling centre-left Labour Party does choose Burnham, it's a change of personality more than policy. He and Starmer share the same party platform. Another contender, former UK Health Secretary Wes Streeting, has thrown his support behind Burnham, who could run uncontested and become Prime Minister by late July. Lauren Freyer, NPR News, London.
9: Argentine soccer player Lionel Messi broke the record for World Cup goals today. Argentina is the defending World Cup champion. Messi scored twice during today's 2-0 victory over Austria. NPR's Jasmine Garst reports.
14: It was Messi's 17th goal during a World Cup. Then he added an 18th. Messi, who's team captain, started off the World Cup with a bang. In the team's first game against Algeria, he scored a hat trick. 3 goals, a rare feat in soccer. During this latest game against Austria, he made the first record-breaking goal during the first half. And then, in the second half, near the end of the match, Messi scored yet another goal, finishing off at 2-0. He's considered one of the best players in soccer history. Jasmine Garst, NPR News, New York.
9: And from Washington, this is NPR News.
15: 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Other contributors include the estate of Joan B. Kroc, whose bequest serves as an enduring investment in the future of public radio and seeks to help NPR produce programming that meets the highest standards of public service in journalism and cultural expression.
4: It's 5:04 with WEMU News. I'm Caroline McGregor. United Auto Workers President Sean Fain is warning his membership that new technology is threatening organized labor jobs. Fain delivered the keynote address at the union's quadrennial constitution convention in Detroit last week. The union has long had concerns over workers being replaced by automation, but Fain argues the rise of artificial intelligence poses an existential crisis for the union's rank and file.
16: Those who are lucky enough to be left with a job have to work harder, faster, and longer hours, typically for less money. We got this system entirely backwards. The human race has to master technology, not let it master us.
4: Union members at the convention also voted to divest hundreds of thousands of dollars worth of Israeli bombs held by the UAW in protest over the conflict in Gaza. Scio Township voters will choose between Democrats Mary Gillis and Mark Altomare for an open board of trustees seat in August. Interim trustee David Reed has dropped out of the race. Mary Gillis says her experience as Scio's communication consultant has given her a familiarity with local issues. She says she will maintain the township's open space initiative to preserve land. She adds she wants to use the Superfund designation of the Gelman dioxane plume to push for additional cleanup efforts and funding.
17: This is our opportunity to really leverage the national recognition that this problem that's been around for 30 years is threatening an entire community.
4: Mark Altomare says he entered the race after growing concerned about the number of employee resignations. Due to local politics, he says managing business budgets for over 40 years will help him provide stronger oversight of SIO's finances. He says selling township assets to pay bills is unsustainable.
18: Our township is masking financial mismanagement because we have a wealthy tax base and we have income from other government sources.
4: Both candidates support SIO's current environmental programs and want a better transit contract with the Ann Arbor Area Transportation Authority. It's 5:06.
0: It's All Things Considered from NPR News. I'm Scott Detrow.
6: And I'm Juana Summers. Longtime Federal Reserve Chairman Alan Greenspan has died. His wife, the NBC News correspondent Andrea Mitchell, said in a statement this morning that Greenspan died of complications from Parkinson's disease. He was 100 years old. Greenspan led the central bank for almost 20 years, and he was widely praised for steering the U.S. economy to sustained prosperity, but his approach later drew criticism after the 2008 financial crisis. NPR's Scott Horsley joins us now. Hi there.
19: Hi, good to be with you.
6: Good to talk with you. So, Scott, Greenspan led the Federal Reserve under 4 different presidents, Ronald Reagan, Bill Clinton, both George Bushes. How did the economy fare while he was in charge?
19: You know, the highs greatly outnumbered the lows, and that's partly a credit to Greenspan. He'd only been on the job for a couple of months when the stock market crashed in 1987, tumbling more than 20% on what became known as Black Monday. And Greenspan moved quickly to make sure banks had plenty of money to keep lending so the gears of the economy did not seize up. And as a result, that crash of 87 is barely a blip now in financial history. Donald Cohn, who worked with Greenspan at the Fed, says future chairs used similar tactics when they were faced with shocks like 9/11 or the coronavirus pandemic.
20: In a sense, what he did set a pattern for Fed reactions to these crises.
19: Greenspan was a larger-than-life figure whose celebrity was not confined to the business pages of the newspaper. Like his predecessor, Paul Volcker, he raised interest rates at times to keep prices under control. But Greenspan's perhaps best remembered for a decision not to raise interest rates, even though a lot of people thought he'd have to.
6: What was going on that people thought would require a rate hike?
19: In the mid to late 1990s, we had what seemed at the time like very low unemployment rates. And when that happens, central bankers often raise interest rates to keep the economy from overheating and causing inflation. But, you know, Greenspan was skeptical of that kind of formulaic policymaking. He was a very talented jazz musician. He studied clarinet at Juilliard, and he was not afraid to improvise. Cohn says Greenspan's read of the economic data was that productivity was rising, so the economy was not in danger of overheating, and inflation would stay in check.
20: He had to resist what the conventional wisdom wanted him to do, which was to raise rates to prevent a pickup in inflation. But it wasn't just an idea he had. It was all backed by data and reasoning.
19: And you hear echoes of that argument today from people who want lower interest rates. Kevin Warsh, who just took over as Fed chairman, says he hopes to follow where Greenspan led.
1: Chairman Greenspan was the first to tell me and show me what this role demands.
19: At his own swearing-in last month, Warsh praised Greenspan for his energy and his sense of purpose.
6: Now, Greenspan was widely quoted, but Scott, I have to ask, did people really understand what he was saying?
19: You know, Greenspan was fluent in the obscure language known as Fed speak, and he sometimes deliberately obfuscated to avoid saying anything that might move financial markets.
21: Looking at the overall gross domestic price index from a macro point of view confirms the essential order of magnitude of the bias implied.
19: Did you get that, Juana? One memorable exception was when Greenspan's words did rattle markets. It came in 1996 at a time when the stock market was booming, and he fueled fears that it might be a bubble.
21: How do we know when irrational exuberance has unduly escalated asset values?
19: NBC's Andrea Mitchell alluded to that notorious comment in her statement today, saying Greenspan was irrationally exuberant for baseball, Washington's pro football team, tennis, golf, and music.
6: Greenspan retired as Fed chairman back in 2006. 2 years later, of course, we had the financial crisis. How did that affect his legacy?
19: It definitely tarnished it. You know, Greenspan was a libertarian. He was a follower of the philosopher and novelist Ayn Rand. And he believed that bankers didn't need a lot of regulation because he thought their own self-interest would prevent them from taking undue risks. Now, that turned out to be a very costly misjudgment. Greenspan's hands-off approach to regulation set the stage for the financial crisis, in which close to 10 million people lost their homes, millions more lost jobs and savings. Here's Donald Cohn again.
20: Could he have raised the alarm more? Could he have tried to get the rest of the government to pay more attention? Yeah, I think he could have.
19: Cohn says he'll remember Greenspan as someone who was really good at setting interest rates, maybe not so good at regulation. And Greenspan himself acknowledged those missteps when he later testified before a congressional committee that investigated the financial crisis.
6: NPR's Scott Horsley, thank you.
19: You're welcome.
0: AI companies are spending a lot of money right now on a lot of different things, and that includes politics. Groups tied to the artificial intelligence industry are spending tens of millions of dollars to influence elections around the country, from Senate races to local offices. So in a sense, this year's midterms have become a proxy battle over how AI should be regulated. Congress is coming around to the idea that there should be some rules for the technology, even if all efforts to advance legislation so far have stalled. And Pierre, Shannon Bond and Eric McDaniel are here with more. Hey to both of you.
22: Hello.
23: Hey, Scott.
0: Shannon, I'm going to start with you. Just how much money are we talking about here?
23: Well, AI-focused super PACs have already spent over $43 million on congressional races this year. That's according to Open Secrets, a nonprofit that tracks campaign spending. And then there's spending in local races in places like California and Texas, where there is a lot of interest in state laws about AI. So lots of money.
0: Tell me more about who in particular is getting involved and what their agenda is.
23: Well, when it comes to these congressional races, there are two networks of super PACs that account for most of the spending. One is Leading the Future. It's funded by OpenAI investors and OpenAI's president, Greg Brockman. And then there's Public First, which is funded in part by OpenAI's big rival, Anthropic, and it's positioned in direct opposition. And Scott, this divide here, it really maps onto the rivalries between these two companies. There are real differences in how they think AI should be built, commercialized, and governed. Mm-hmm. And so we see Leading the Future highlighting risks of regulation to innovation, to the U.S. winning the AI race with China. It's arguing for a national approach versus what it would call a patchwork of state rules. And then Public First is more aligned with Anthropic's more general position, supporting more regulation, including at the state level. It's often taking the opposite side in some of these congressional races.
0: Eric, are there some specific races where this dynamic is playing out?
2: Well, one great example is in New York, the heart of Manhattan, New York's 12. A lot of famous names in this race. Tomorrow is the Democratic primary there. It's a very wealthy, very blue seat. So the winner is all but certain to be the next representative from the district. And the race has drawn more than $25 million in AI-backed spending, both for and against a candidate named Alex Borges, including from the group Shannon talked about. He's a New York State Assemblyman, former Palantir employee, and he co-sponsored the state's big AI regulation law. He's currently in a dead heat with a man named Michael Lasher, and this is an early test for how these groups do in shaping not just industry rules, but also who will go on to make them.
23: And I think that's a really important point. This is not just about whether Alex Borges wins this particular House seat. I spoke with Michael Beckel at Issue One, which is a bipartisan nonprofit that seeks to reduce the influence of money in politics. Here's what he said.
3: A lot of this spending is also telegraphing a message to other candidates across the country to fall in line with a particular vision, or you might be next.
0: This all makes me wonder what exactly Congress is doing right now when it comes to AI legislation.
2: Well, I talked to a number of folks for this story, and they all had basically the same assessment, which is rare. Here is one, Nicole Alvarez. She's a senior tech policy analyst at the Center for American Progress. It's a progressive advocacy organization, and here's what she told me.
7: The debate has moved beyond whether AI needs governance. Almost everyone in Washington agrees, you know, AI is transformative and requires some kind of policy response. So I think the real fight is what that governance looks like, and it's whether we build durable federal protections or whether we prioritize preventing states from acting.
2: So what they're debating is whether the federal government should do something and whether states should be involved. That mirrors the split between the AI groups that Shannon was talking about earlier. And the policy watchers I interviewed said it's pretty clear big legislation isn't happening this year, though there is some movement today on some kids' safety provisions around AI, but any larger framework would almost certainly come after November's midterm elections. That's when we'll see what impact, if any, the AI election spending will have on Congress. And then we'll watch tens of millions of lobbying spending, too.
0: So given all of that, given the focus on this issue, given the momentum for some sort of legislation, given the money being spent, what are you both watching over the next 6 months on this front?
23: Yeah, I mean, I think we're really seeing here Silicon Valley testing out much more muscularly than we've seen previously just what its money can do in politics. So I'm curious what lessons they take from these primaries into the general elections in the fall and then on into 2028. And then also, Scott, you know, in this story, for this reporting, the story, we focused on spending in congressional races. But we're seeing AI and data centers are emerging as an issue in many, many local races. Mm-hmm. So I'm also going to be watching for how those play out and how much industry money some of those really contentious places, how much money that attracts.
2: And for me, there's, of course, a split between Democrats and Republicans. Democrats largely want the federal government to be more involved in regulating AI. They're also generally interested in allowing states to go further if they want to. Republicans are more interested in state preemption, although there are some state rights Republicans who aren't interested in seeing the federal government constrain what states can do either. But the more interesting split to me, Scott, is the fight between more business-minded folks in both parties and lawmakers with a kind of populist, big tech, skeptical vibe. So there's going to be a clash between people from both parties who want to support something that's supposed to be this big economic engine and folks who want to make sure that that engine pulls along more than just a select few tech moguls to a better place.
0: That is NPR's Eric McDaniel and Shannon Bond. Thanks to both of you.
2: Thank you.
23: Thanks.

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1: 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Still ahead on All Things Considered, it's wildfire season in the U.S. and downsizing at the U.S. Forest Service has officials in some western states worried.
2: These layoffs at the federal level are presenting risk as to our ability to respond to major wildfires.
1: The agency lost almost 6,000 staffers in the last year. 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
1: Programming has grown swiftly in the last year and a half at a non-profit Peace Neighborhood Center's Hub Community Center in Ypsilanti Township. Thanks to a recent renovation of its facility, the organization now holds more community activities, including weekly dinners. Lee Van Roth will be talking about Peace Neighborhood Center's latest endeavors with its executive director, Bonnie Billups. That's coming up on Wednesday on the Ground Ipsy right here on 89.1 WEMU. Tonight's weather forecast, mostly cloudy skies, giving way to clear skies, lows in the low 50s. Tuesday, sunshine with a high near 77, lows around 54 degrees. Wednesday, sunshine again with a high of 79 degrees. Right now, we have 76 degrees and sunshine at the studios of 89.1 WEMU. 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
5: 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I'm Scott Detrow.
6: And I'm Juana Summers. Disability rights advocates and legal experts are raising the alarm this week. That is after the Justice Department released a memo that could make it easier for states to institutionalize disabled Americans in spite of decades of civil rights protections. NPR's Corey Turner is here to tell us more. Hi there.
7: Hey, Juana.
6: So, Corey, before we get into this new memo, can you just start by explaining these civil rights protections that are at issue here?
7: Yeah, so federal disability law has for decades been interpreted to include something known as an integration mandate. And what that really means is that when Americans with disabilities need extra help, states are generally required to provide that support at a person's home or in their community. And a 1999 Supreme Court decision in a case known as Olmstead essentially upheld this integration mandate. The alternative to this kind of community-based care is really live-in 24-hour institutional care, which advocates argue can be a kind of segregation. Jennifer Mathis of the Bazelon Center for Mental Health Law told me institutionalization used to be common, but is now treated as a last resort because it can genuinely infringe on people's personal liberty.
8: Who you can see, when you can go out, who you talk to. For so many people who are institutionalized, their life is literally a hallway. I have been on those hallways with people. It is deadening.
6: I mean, Corey, that's just heartbreaking. I wonder if you can walk us through what the new Justice Department memo says.
7: The memo argues, Juana, that yes, federal law prohibits disability discrimination, but that it does not require states to provide services at home or even in the community, and that institutionalization does not have to be the sort of choice of last resort. The memo

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1: 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Funding for WEMU programs comes from you, our listeners. Coming up on All Things Considered, the U.S. and Iran have concluded the first round of high-level negotiations to end the war, with Vice President J.D. Vance sounding optimistic.
2: The final deal is the house. We set the foundation. We haven't built the house, but we've laid a successful foundation to get to a good place for the American people.
1: More on what the two sides have agreed to so far. 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
3: 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But on the Wednesday break, we proved that assumption wrong. I'm Wendy Wright, host of From Memphis to Motown and host of The Break every Wednesday from noon until 2. 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
1: Coming up this hour on All Things Considered, meet the new host of Washtenaw United. Deki Alexander will step in to explore issues of equity and opportunity in our community as David Fair steps into retirement. Deki's presence in the community has been felt in a number of sectors. You may know her as the director of the Office of Engage at EMU. She's also a professor of applied drama and theater. Her commitment to community service and engagement will serve her well in her role as host of Washtenaw United. She'll be sitting down for a conversation with David as she prepares to begin and he brings his hosting duties to an end. Tonight's weather forecast becoming clearer, lows around 52. Right now we have 73 degrees.
4: 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I'm Juana Summers.
0: And I'm Scott Detrow. There are a few new rules premiering this World Cup, and one of them has been causing a lot of controversy. This is the hydration breaks. Soccer games are typically 90 or so minutes with a halftime, but now, for the first time ever, soccer's ruling body, FIFA, has been implementing two hydration breaks regardless of the temperature. FIFA says it's to protect players from the heat, but a lot of fans say it is a money-making scheme. NPR's Jasmine Garz reports.
5: Okay, let me paint you a picture. You're watching a World Cup match. Things are heating up. Your team is looking unstoppable. You can just smell the goal. You're yelling very bad things at the TV screen. And then suddenly, the ref calls for a stop. It's time to hydrate. FIFA's new mandatory 3-minute hydration breaks happen around the 22nd minute mark and the 67th minute of the game. And FIFA says it's to counter the summer heat. Dr. Gregory Warriors, the head orthopedist for Northeastern University, says cramping due to dehydration is very common in these games, but there are other bigger concerns.
6: What you really want is to make sure no players are having heat stroke and heat exhaustion and different things that can be really deadly.
5: Warriors says players already take advantage of someone's injury or a foul to run to the sidelines and grab a gulp. So why not make it official and standardize it across all games, regardless of temperature? And after a recent noon match in Seattle, USA coach Mauricio Pochettino agreed.
7: It was tough to play for the player. I think it's necessary today. It's an open stadium, 12 o'clock in summer. It was good to have the water rate to help.
5: But in Toronto, during the recent Ghana-Panama match, it was in the 60s and raining. And that led to many fans calling foul, especially because those breaks have become really lucrative spots for TV broadcasters. Riyath Al-Samari, chief sports writer for the Daily Mail, calls it, quote, a disgrace.
8: Certainly the cynic in me would look at that and say that this is purely a commercial device from an organization which has monetized almost every other aspect of football and at the cost of the actual game itself.
5: Unless you're paying for Telemundo's stream, which runs commentary during hydration breaks, you're watching ads. And according to the Wall Street Journal, a platform like Fox could make over $250 million in ad revenue from all the World Cup hydration breaks. It's not just that fans suspect this is a shameless money grab. In Queens, New York, in a neighborhood known as Little Columbia, the bars are pretty packed. Fans are watching the game against Uzbekistan. Columbia's team has been pressuring for another goal. It's coming. And then there's a hydration break, during which I catch up with superfan Carlos Meneses.
9: Eso es parar la emoción del juego. Eso es ilógico.
5: This is illogical, he says. Our players are trained to play at high altitudes and in the heat. This halts the excitement of the game. And this is the deeper fear soccer fans against hydration breaks have. That it's changing the very identity, the rhythm of the game. Any soccer fan will tell you, it's 90 minutes of agony and ecstasy in which you gotta think fast. And cynics say hydration breaks make the whole thing look suspiciously like it has four quarters, like the NFL, the NBA. Look, it is what it is, Meneses says, heading back to the game. Whether you're for or against it, at least in this cup, hydration breaks are here to stay. Jasmine Garst, NPR News, New York.

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1: I will resign as leader of the Labour Party. I have spoken to His Majesty the King this morning to inform him of my decision.
0: More on Starmer's downfall and his likely replacement coming up in about 15 minutes.
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0: Checking your highways now, the usual slowdowns this hour on both east and westbound I-94. That's between Romulus and the Dearborn area or Allen Park. Very heavy traffic right now. Tonight's weather forecast, mostly cloudy skies, gradually becoming clear with a low around 52. Tomorrow, Tuesday, sunshine and a high near 77. Then on Tuesday night, clear skies, a low around 54. Wednesday, sunny and 79 degrees. Thursday, a chance of showers and thunderstorms. Otherwise, partly sunny and a high near 79. Right now, we have partly sunny skies and 73 degrees. It's 6:20.
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5: And I'm Juana Summers. To mark this country's 250th anniversary, we're bringing you stories that illustrate American life, liberty, and the pursuit of happiness. It's a series we're calling America in Pursuit. Today, NPR religion correspondent Jason DeRose takes us to Rhode Island, where the American understanding of religious liberty has its origins.
6: At the First Baptist Church in America, in Providence, Rhode Island, the congregation has been gathering to sing and pray for nearly 400 years. On a recent Sunday, Kiana Moore Folgo helped lead worship.
7: Good morning, church.
8: Good morning.
6: The congregation regularly remembers the contributions their founder made to the American experiment.
7: Roger Williams gathered the First Baptist Church in America in 1638. On the bedrock of religious liberty and its principle of soul freedom and the separation of church and state.
6: Soul freedom, the idea that everyone has the right to approach the divine however they'd like.
9: Roger Williams was a refugee from England to begin with.
6: That's First Baptist member J. Stanley Lemons, who's also a professor emeritus of American history at Rhode Island College. Williams fled England because Puritans, like himself, were being persecuted by the government and the Anglican Church. He settled in Massachusetts, where he could practice his faith freely until his religious ideas evolved. He was starting to question his Puritan beliefs.
9: He soon got in trouble there and was eventually, in 1635, convicted of sedition and heresy and was going to be shipped back to England, where he probably would have been thrown into a dungeon.
6: Lemon says the same problem he faced in England, Williams faced in Massachusetts. The Bay Colony was a theocracy, so Williams fled to what is now Rhode Island.
9: Well, his heresy is partly his attack upon the right of the state and the church to be intermingled. His notion was, when the state gets involved in religion, you corrupt religion.
10: Roger's idea was, you don't want the government to besmirch the church, whereas, of course, Jefferson believed you won't want the church to besmirch the government.
6: That's congregation member and Rhode Island College history professor emerita Joanne Schneider. First Baptist is filled with artifacts from colonial America, cannonballs, spittoons. She points to one tarnished item locked behind glass.
10: The teapot on top was donated by Roger Williams' granddaughter,

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1: 89.1 Jazz is where you'll hear a great mix of music every weekday. I'm Michael Jewett. 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
2: This is 89.1 WEMU, and welcome to a very special edition of Washtenaw United. I'm David Fair, and this is a conversation series in which we explore equity and opportunity in our community. It has been one of the highlights of my time here at WEMU, and so, as I prepare to retire from radio, it was very important to me we find the right person to step in and not only continue the series, but take it to new and greater places. There is no question in my mind we've struck radio gold. She is engaged, she is connected, she is curious, and she brings to the table a new voice and new perspective. She is Deki Alexander, and Deki's professional life is the perfect platform from which she will build upon the foundation of Washtenaw United. Deki, welcome to Team WEMU, and thank you so much for agreeing to take on this role.
3: I could not be more honored and excited. Thank you so much, David.
2: Washtenaw United is a platform in which we get to tell the stories of the challenges and successes in our community, the barriers to progress, the path forward beyond those constraints. Each week, there is a new story to tell, and I'd love to get some insight into this particular story. Your legal name is Jessica, but all who work with you and all who are familiar with you and your work call you Deki. So what is your origin story?
3: Oh my gosh, I love this. Okay, so when I was a little girl, I couldn't say my name Jessica, so I called myself Dekica. And then neighbor Mark Shapiro, I should give him a shout out. He was my next door neighbor. He called me Deki. So I've had it for almost my entire life.
2: So sometimes when people say, Jessica, do you not look?
3: No, I do. I know, but I'm like,
2: That like, means you're
3: like,
2: in trouble,
3: yeah, I'm right? in trouble. It's legal, something like that. Yes, absolutely. Gotcha. But yes, it's my name. I wish I tried to go back to more of a professional Jessica, but it just...
2: I got to tell you, I love Deki.
3: All right, thank you.
2: When our general manager reached out to you to explore the possibility of assuming the host role of Washtenaw United, mm-hmm. what was your initial reaction?
3: Well, so a couple years ago, I had a year of yes to sort of counteract all the things that were going on in the world. And then that year of yes became like 7 years of yes. So I've been saying no. But then I received that email from Molly, and I was like, oh my gosh, I just said yes. I didn't blink. I didn't even breathe. And I was like, yes, this would be one of the most, honestly, it feels sort of like the kind of pinnacle of a professional trajectory and personal life here in this county, to be able to give voice to the people and the programs and the possibilities that have sort of seeded my own life here. And so I was beyond honored, nervous, because you are legendary and I am
2: only in my own mind.
3: In my mind and a lot of people's minds. I mean, you're eloquent, you're cerebral, you're personable, and I thought, okay, can I help give the same kind of substance and voice to our community? And I hope I can.
2: I don't think there's any question that that's going to be the case. And it comes with a new prism, a new perspective.
3: Sure.
2: As I mentioned earlier, among other things, you are director of the Office of Engage at EMU. You are a professor of drama and theater at EMU. And obviously, communication is at the fore of those responsibilities. How do you plan to take those tools and put it to work in context of Washtenaw United? So that all who listen, like me, can connect to the issue and perhaps take next steps to engage in being part of the solution.
3: Such a great question. So, yes, I'm not a dilettante, but sometimes I think I am a dilettante, that I dabble in so many different things. But I mean dabble in a good way, that in order to use theater as the medium of expression, my landscape and platform has to be the community. It just has to be. And so I think my immersiveness in so many different facets of the community, from the political to the nonprofit to the blocks to the neighborhood to the cats, stray cats, which there's a plethora of in Ypsilanti, give me maybe some sort of proximity to help give voice to those. And so at paramount, I think, for me as a theater individual and a communication professional is I the first thing I always think about, David, is who is my audience? Who is my audience and who needs to hear this, right? And the audience could be the person I'm telling the story about. It could be the people I'm telling the story for. And I know radio has it's a general audience, but I always want to think about who has to hear this story in this moment in time. And for me, that is the paramount question that I ask myself in everything I do. Who's the audience here?
2: Washington All United is about equity and opportunity, but often when we talk about that, what we're really talking about is inequity and injustice. And how does that play in your mind as to how you will approach conversations?
3: So maybe this is a little bit, I'm disclosing a little bit, but I have a tattoo on my shoulder that says voice in Hebrew. It's the first thing I had. First tattoo, I actually, when I was in my 20s, and I felt like, what does it mean? It means to be a voice, to give a voice, to locate a voice. And I think my job isn't to be the voice necessarily, but to identify those who are in proximity to other entities or organizations that need to be amplified and lifted off in order to sort of facilitate, I suppose, equity. You have to figure out who are the connectors, the bridges, the people, whatever, to places that don't have a voice or entities that don't have a voice and be able to sort of lift those entities up. So to me, I guess, to sort of really do this authentically is to realize that I'm a connector. Honestly, I think, I don't know, it's the Malcolm Gladwell kind of sort of thing. Like, I'm a connector. And really, I think I don't think it's a persona, it's just my soul as a connector will allow me to sort of help facilitate and navigate opportunities and stories to cultivate a more equitable and just place in our county.
2: I think anybody who is listening can genuinely feel the sincerity and, most importantly, authenticity of what you're saying and not only how you're saying. We're talking with Deki Alexander on 89.1 WEMU, and Deki is the next host of Washington All United, and she comes to the position with my full endorsement and support, and I can tell you there is reason to be excited about what you're going to hear. Beginning next week, Monday, June 29th, Deki will pilot her first conversation as host of Washington All United, and no one is more excited about that than me. And as I understand it, Deki, before you get to your first official guest, and interview, you have a few questions for me.
3: Yes, I want to interview you first. And so I wasn't sure how this was going to go, so I made an opening intro that I'd like to share with you first. Okay, so if I was going to intro this particular episode, it would have been, you know the voice, you know the cadence, confident but not curt, assured but not arrogant, and optimistic without being what I call soupy. This is the voice and character of the one and only David Fair, legendary WEMU host and human. This episode is the passing of the mic torch to me, but I do have some questions, David.
2: Well, thank you very much for that. I'm going to have to carry you with me everywhere.
3: Okay, that's fine. You can do that.
2: You can introduce me whatever door I walk in.
3: Thank you. I would be honored. Yes, I would be beyond honored. All right. So I wanted to, since you were able to ask me little questions, I'd love to ask you some. So you have shared publicly and also with me that, but also in conversations, that Washtenaw United has been one of your most meaningful segments over the year. Can you share why?
2: Very much what we've already been talking about, that often equity and opportunity mean lack of access and injustice, and giving voice to those who might not otherwise find it, to explore and expose the organizations and the people that are doing the work on the ground on a daily basis to bridge those gaps and make the connections necessary to bring us to a better quality of life overall. Mm-hmm. It shouldn't be about quality of life for some. It is about equality of life and opportunity in our community for all. And so to be able to have these conversations and connect people with services, with methods, methodology, and a path forward, that to me means everything. And when people are in pain, I feel it. And when you can have a conversation that gives voice to that pain, but also promotes the access and opportunity mm-hmm. that does exist, where people may not have recognized mm-hmm. it does, then it makes a difference. Mm-hmm. And that means a lot to me. Mm-hmm. And I don't know that it had much, if any, impact, but I love having the conversations and at least exposing people to the opportunity to gain a little more understanding and access.
3: David, is there a particular story or episode or segment for you over all the, I think, 200 plus that have happened that for you stuck with you, was inspiring to you, or more inspiring, that just kind of just...
2: There are so many, mm-hmm. I will hearken back to just one, and it's not the only, but I will use it
3: okay.
2: for an example. After the murder of George Floyd, we were a nation that in large part was in mourning, and we were angry, and people were giving voice to that anger and creating new community to rally around the fact that racism not only exists, but it's being carried out in the most violent of ways on our streets in America. Well, right here in Ypsilanti, we had the opportunity to see people get together and paint Black Lives Matter.
3: That's right.
2: And then somebody defaced it. And I had Trishay Duckworth on, who is from Survivor Speak. She is the founder of Survivor Speak, a Black Lives Matter activist and spokesperson. And she talked about the pain of that. And she talked about the optimism for the future. And having that mix of all of the range of emotions and building community in the face of adversity, that was a conversation that really stuck out to me.
3: Well, it's one of those moments, too, where it's like double community. The community was needed to create this, and it was also needed to sort of salvage it, I guess, to some extent. So, absolutely. And in my place, we had students involved in that as well, and young people, and also in the repainting of it, too, yes.
2: And by the way, while we've moved forward, that pain still exists, and that pain still needs voice.
3: It does. Mm-hmm. It's not fading literally or metaphorically from the street, the Black Lives Matter mural. It's still there, right?
2: Indeed.
3: And that's a reminder. David, I want to ask, is there a cause or organization that is really close to your heart or inspires you? Like,
2: There are so many. The opportunity to talk with so many great organizations. Mm-hmm. Ann Arbor Meals on Wheels, Ypsilanti Meals on Wheels, Supreme Felons. What an amazing organization and doing such good work. One of my favorite conversations was with Melvin Parsons, and he is so dearly missed. And I'm so happy to see that the We the People Opportunity Farm will continue on in his name and in his spirit. So that was amazing. But closest to me, and I have permission to share this information, but my eldest daughter is a survivor of both sexual assault and domestic violence. And what it brought to her life and the ripple effects through all of our lives was extraordinarily difficult and remains so to this day. And she still wrangles with it and struggles with it to move beyond it and to accommodate and live with it. And through the years, I've had so many conversations, first with Barbara Neesmay when she led Safe House Center, and now with Christine Watson, whom I adore dearly, at Safe House Center. So being able to talk about those issues and about the work being done at Safe House Center and connecting people with the opportunity to have survivors' needs met, that is most deeply personal to me.
3: It's so interesting that the two examples that you gave were both about survivors. Survivor Speak, and also about Safe House, which is also about lifting up and protecting survivors. And so that gives a real insight into your, I suppose, humanity and being a little bit as well, not just sort of organizationally, but also just who you are, that the idea of organizations, we talk a little bit about through this program, how they provide access, and access is so you can survive and thrive.
2: And it's not just access. What it provides is hope. And what are we without hope? hope for a better future, hope for better lives for those who are affected, for those who are around them and love them. There is a lot of reason for hope and optimism in our community and on these issues, and that's thank what you. I look forward to hearing
3: thank
2: you explore.
3: You. Well, thank you for conversing with me and also for being a beacon of hope for so many entities and organizations and people and possibilities. I for one, am grateful for you.
2: Well, that is Deki Alexander. She is the director of Engage at EMU, professor of theater and drama at Eastern Michigan University, a public service advocate and activist, and your new host of Washington All United. Be sure to join Deki next Monday, June 29th, for her inaugural show. I'll be listening, and I invite you to join me. Meantime, I would like to thank everyone who has listened to and donated to WEMU because of Washington All United. Your support, it's meant the world to me. And I'm going to carry the importance of our relationship with me wherever I go from here. So, thank you. And for a final time, this is Washington All United on your community NPR station, 89.1 WEMU Ypsilanti. And I'm David Fair.

And they call that one Martians Go Home, done by Shorty Rogers and his ensemble. And Shorty Rogers always had a great group of gentlemen who grew up on the West Coast. Yes, West Coast Jazz, as they refer to it. That goes back to the 50s when that was recorded. I'm Tony Mowat. How are you? Settle back and enjoy some jazz with me. Here's Eric Reed with Rodney Whittaker and Willie Jones III and Stablemates.

0: 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It's time for the Soul Break with me, Wendy Wright. 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
1: Hi, I'm Jessica Webster, host of The In Crowd, inviting you to spend some time with me groovin' on a Sunday afternoon. 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And the first Sunday of the month is always reserved for singers. 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

That was Art Pepper in a classic interpretation of Body and Soul from his album on the Prestige label, one that Prestige put together, and it's titled The Arts of the Ballad, Art Pepper. That was George Cables playing piano. Before that, Eric Reed and Stablemates. I'm Tony Mowat. This is Monday Jazz. Up next, Darryl Grant. Darryl Grant and Please Send Me Someone to Love.

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1: Please welcome back to the bandstand, Branford Marsalis. 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Your chair.
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The album is called Harry Allen Meets the John Pizzarelli Trio. And Martin Pizzarelli playing bass. Of course, John Pizzarelli on guitar. And Ray Kennedy, the piano player. Harry Allen on tenor sax. And we heard Sunday. Before that, Harry Connick Jr. giving us his version of You Go to My Head with Branford Marsalis playing tenor.

Tommy Smith there. Tommy Smith with Kenny Barron at the piano from the album The Sound of Love. We heard In a Sentimental Mood. I'm Tony Mowat. I certainly hope you enjoyed this hour. I did, my friends, and I thank you for being there. Let's conclude it with Jan Leader and her version of Do Tea. Jan Leader playing flute.

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